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2: This is National Native News. I'm Jill Freitas. Historically, pharmacists in Alaska have been limited in what they can do. Over the last decade, they've advocated for and been granted expanded authority. Now, a new law goes further. Health reporter Rachel Cassandra delved into the law, which will increase access to care by changing how pharmacists can work in the state.
3: Soren White grew up in a pharmacy. As a young adult, he worked as a pharmacy tech, then went to school in Oregon to become a pharmacist with clinical training. But when he returned to Sitka for a job at his parents' pharmacies, his daily work was much more limited. A new state law expands what White and other pharmacists can do as part of their practice. Starting in January, they'll be able to test and treat certain ailments, like strep throat, urinary tract infections, or the flu. State House Representative Justin Ruffridge, a Soldotna Republican, is a pharmacist who supported the bill.
4: We are the most highly accessible healthcare professional.
3: Data shows people see pharmacists up to twice as often as primary care providers. The law builds on other legislation that has helped increase pharmacists' authority in recent years. The bill passed by wide margins in both the House and

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4: Welcome to The Big Y, a series from Montana Public Radio where we find out what we can discover together. I'm your host, Austin Amestoy. This is a show about listener-powered reporting. We'll answer your questions, large or small, about anything under the big sky. By Montanans, for Montana, this is The Big Y. And today, reporter Victoria Traxler is here for part two of our story about the Fort Shaw Indian girls basketball team. Hey, Victoria.
5: Hi, Austin. I'm so excited to be here to keep talking about this team. If you remember, Fort Shaw was a group of young indigenous women who played basketball around the turn of the century.
4: Right. They traveled the state, putting on cultural displays. They made their way to St. Louis and eventually became world champions in 1904. Does that sound about right?
5: Exactly. And I'm here today to answer the question of why we are still talking about them over a century later. I want to start by laying the groundwork for you. In 2008, a book comes out called Full Court Quest. It's really a catalyst for bringing the team back into the public eye. Linda Peavy spent a decade writing it with her partner, Ursula Smith.
6: It's a story that needs to have life, and it needs to have life beyond what we could tell and beyond, very much beyond what it's ever had before.
5: That brings us to artist Cecil, who we met last time. She's a short woman with kind eyes and brown hair tinged with streaks of gray, and she's a descendant of some of the players on the team. In 2023, she picks up a copy of that book, and this is where things start to happen.
4: The rubber's meeting the road. Tell us more, Victoria.
5: Well, as Cecil is going through this book, something sticks out to her.
7: So I'm skipping and reading about all these players, and then I went to Nettie.
5: Nettie Worth, her great aunt. Growing up, Cecil didn't hear much about her. But as she began learning more about Nettie, it sparked a desire to dig deeper, to discover more about her family and connect with her roots. Cecil and her sister kept researching and eventually began connecting with other descendants on social media.
4: You know, it sounds like there's really something about the story of this basketball team that is just resonating with the girls' ancestors alive today, huh?
5: Exactly, Austin. And so from there, Cecil helped set up a gathering of descendants in 2024. Around 300 people came from all over.
4: Wow, like a historical family reunion. That sounds amazing.
5: From what I heard, it was. And it's also the reason Cecil connected with Destination Fort Benton's Shannon Walden. Cecil's sister sent Destination Fort Benton an email.
8: And it said, "Hello, we are coming to Fort Shaw for a reunion on June 8th. Our ancestor, the Worth girls, played on the team, and we think they..."
5: And the timing of this email was crazy, because just a week or so before, Walden had been chatting with the owner of Fort Benton's very old local pharmacy. He said,
8: "You know, this is the only building left standing that those girls played in." And when he said that, I said, "We have to do something."
4: Right. I remember your news coverage from just a couple months ago, Victoria. I think I know where this story's going.
5: You're right. They decided to commission a massive mural on the side of the pharmacy to commemorate the team. In fact, the call I got that first piqued my interest in this team was about the unveiling of this mural.
4: So naturally, you were able to actually go see it in person.
5: I was. On the side of the pharmacy building now is a stunning mural that depicts a young indigenous girl in the Fort Shaw team's clothing, jumping toward a basketball hoop, her arm outstretched, ball in hand, almost like Michael Jordan. Here's Walden again.
8: And then it's happening now. I get goosebumps.
5: And I think I understand why she was getting those goosebumps. On June 9th, 2026, over 100 people poured into Fort Benton to come see it. And Austin, I could feel the energy there.
9: I just met Butch today.
5: That's Lene Mattson-Vetch, standing on the banks of the river, chatting with a man named Butch. When I walked up, they were connecting over their shared relative, Emma Sansifer, a well-known player and one of the 1904 world champions.
9: We didn't know each other until I held up a sign and he came over and said, "Do you know Emma?" And I said, "You know, part of her family heritage."
4: What a cool way to discover a relative and for your common ancestor to be a player on this historic team. So sweet.
5: It's incredible. I met even more descendants of the players and even the coach. But the other people I spoke with, like history teacher Andrew Freeman, just stumbled upon the event that day.
10: It's an incredible story, so I'm looking forward to reading the book and maybe sharing the story with my students.
4: So I want to know more about the celebration, Victoria. Were you able to see the old court where they played in Fort Benton?
5: Yes, I was. So imagine this. On the main street in Fort Benton that runs parallel to the Missouri River, there's a slew of storefronts connected to a large red brick building with pharmacy plastered across the front.
4: Right, and that mural, of course, is outside that structure. So what's inside?
5: When you walk through the door, it looks like, well, it looks like a normal pharmacy. Except in the back, there's a set of small, squeaky wooden steps leading up to the second floor.
11: So I'm walking through the old basketball court. I see very worn, weathered planks of wood. There's some water stains and some chips. The walls are a faded red.
5: There were even holes in the wall showing where the bleachers used to be.
11: You can tell that this is a 100-year-old building. There's little cracks and crevices and water stains, but it's also very well taken care of. I can picture a small basketball game being played in this room.
5: It wasn't a gym. It was basically just a large room with tall windows, but it moved people to be in there. Honestly, Austin, the day was filled with emotion. Some tears were shed. The space received a sage blessing. People were laughing and connecting over both present and past.
4: Victoria, not to bring up the morose here, but if I remember correctly, you told us last episode there'd be something about a gravestone involved in this story. Did I make that up?
5: I was just going to get to that. So in the middle of organizing these gatherings and driving all over Montana, artist Cecil told me that picking up that book in 2023 also sent her down a rabbit hole about the great aunt and player on the team she mentioned before, Nettie.
7: And so I'm reading, and she was in Washington and that she died and her body was sent to Fort Peck.
5: The thing is, Cecil knows that cemetery and there was no grave that she'd seen with that name on it.
4: Was that the end of her search then?
5: Absolutely not. By this point in her journey, she'd organized those big gatherings, helped get that mural up, and learned so much about where she came from. So she called a friend who still lives in Fort Peck to help look in the cemetery for the grave. Then she got a photo of the plot where her great aunt is buried.
7: And they had a hard time. They kind of wandered around looking for it. Well, it was just a piece. It was just grass. There was no marker on that piece of grass. So I thought, That is horrible. That is so terrible.
4: Wow. So an unmarked grave. What happens after that?
5: In collaboration with the Fort Peck tribes, Cecil commissioned a headstone for Nettie Worth, along with plaques honoring other Assiniboine players on the team.
7: Once the gravestones were made, they were on display in the tribal building for about a year. And then early May, we just got the headstone placed on the grave.
4: You know, it really sounds like this story struck a chord with Cecil, much like it did for the hundreds of people that came to those celebrations of the team.
5: That's one thing that really stood out to me. Just how much this story grabs everybody who hears it. All I heard while I was reporting on this was how much this story inspired people, and much of it coming from tenacious, energized, everyday people doing all of this simply out of passion and their excitement to tell someone else this story. And for Cecil, her journey with this undefeated national champion, all-women Indigenous girls basketball team a century ago helped her connect with herself and her own roots. I asked her what this all meant to her.
7: I was someone... Oh, that's okay. Take your time. I grew up on the Fort Peck Reservation, but my father had been to three boarding schools from age 5 till he finished high school. And there just wasn't a lot of the Indian culture in our family. And, you know, some people talk about their grandpas tell stories. We didn't have any stories like that happening. And then, so I just didn't know that. So I looked Indian, but inside I didn't feel Indian.
5: But today, after all this, she says,
7: I am an Assiniboine of the Red Bottom Band. I can say it and own it and feel good about it.
4: Wow. Remarkable that this century-old basketball team is still making such waves in the lives of people today. That's quite the legacy.
5: So many people continue to breathe life into this story, and I met many more that will continue to do so. I was truly honored to have gotten the invitation to Fort Benton and to have met every single person I spoke with for this story.
4: And we're delighted that you were able to share it with us, Victoria. Thank you so much for being here.
5: Thanks for having me, Austin.

And a final note for you all, this episode of The Big Why will be my last as host. After 4 fabulous years exploring the nooks and crannies of this great state with you, I'll be departing MTPR for a new job in Missoula. I will miss this show terribly. But the best part about The Big Why is that anyone can contribute. All you need is a curiosity about Montana and the will to ask a question. We'll also be pausing new episodes for a bit as we take some time to plan for the show's future. So in the meantime, we'll be airing a show from our archives every second Wednesday of the month. And of course, you can find our immense library of past episodes wherever you get your podcasts. From the bottom of my heart, thank you for your questions, your curiosity, and most importantly, for your kindness. Now get out there and go see what you can discover together.

0: Live from NPR News in Washington, I'm Janine Herbst. The U.S. and Iran are exchanging fire for the fifth day in a row, and neither side is showing signs of backing down. The Pentagon says the U.S. attacked new Iranian military sites today, targeting Tehran's ability to threaten ships in the Strait of Hormuz following Iranian attacks on military operations, U.S. military operations in the region. The U.S. also reimposed a naval blockade on Iranian ports. Three confirmation hearings took place on Capitol Hill today. President Trump's nominee to be the director of the CDC, Dr. Erica Schwartz, struggled today to convince senators she'd stand up to Health Secretary Robert F. Kennedy Jr. Republican Senator Bill Cassidy questioned whether she'd be able to act independently from political appointees for the good of the people.
1: Will you have the ability and the firmness to stand up to that political meddling, to say no? That's wrong, and this is right.
2: Chairman, you have my assurances that I will continue to lead by my integrity. I will never compromise on the science. I will always, always have the public's health in mind.
0: Acting Attorney General Todd Blanche also confronted skeptical questions today over the creation of a fund to compensate allies of President Trump and the tax audit immunity deal for Trump and his family. And Director of National Intelligence nominee Jay Clayton, the U.S. attorney for the Southern District of New York, faced a tense round of questions from Democrats who questioned his stance on the 2020 election, which President Trump continues to falsely claim was rigged. But Clayton refused to answer Georgia Senator John Ossoff.
3: Who won the 2020 election?
4: I'm not going to do this with you.
3: This is a job interview. We've established that you have an obligation to be honest and forthright with the committee. Yes, you do have an obligation to be honest and forthright with the committee.
4: Yes.
3: Who won the 2020 election?
4: Like I said, I'm not going to get into that with you.
0: Republicans and some Democrats are eager to get a permanent head confirmed because Trump's interim DNI, Bill Pulte, has no intelligence experience. More than 830 wildfires are burning in Canada, along with more than a dozen in northern Minnesota. That's forcing mandatory evacuations and spreading unhealthy smoke across the upper Midwest through the Northeast and the Mid-Atlantic. Some of the largest wildfires are burning in west-central Ontario. In remote northern Minnesota, rangers are working to evacuate thousands of campers from the Boundary Waters Canoe Area Wilderness. Officials warn the fire could burn for months. Wholesale inflation fell from May to June on plunging energy prices, but intensifying hostilities with Iran are clouding the outlook. The Labor Department says its producer price index, which captures inflation before it reaches consumers, dropped 0.3% in May. 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More health workers in Congo are striking over unpaid wages as Ebola cases surpass 2,000, including 754 deaths. Many health professionals say they're working under difficult conditions without adequate compensation. The outbreak continues to spread faster than officials can track, and efforts are challenged by the lack of approved vaccines or treatments for this Ebola virus strain. Hong Kong National Security Police have raided two bookstores and arrested five people in the latest crackdown against independent bookstores. Danny Vincent has more.
5: Video and photos captured by local media showed police officers removing boxes from independent bookstores. The police said that five people were arrested, suspected of displaying and selling seditious materials. Officials said it suspected the publications were sent to Hong Kong from overseas. The raids were carried out on the first day of Hong Kong's annual book fair, one of the largest publishing events in Asia, known for attracting hundreds of exhibitors. The operation is the third round of national security arrests targeting independent booksellers in recent months. Critics say it's the latest example of a crackdown on dissent. For NPR News, I'm Danny Vincent in Hong Kong.
0: Amazon says it will launch its new satellite internet service in South Africa next year, apparently putting Jeff Bezos' company ahead of Elon Musk's rival Starlink to claim business in Africa's largest economy. South Africa is also Musk's homeland. I'm Janine Herbst, and you're listening to NPR News from Washington.
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9: It's the TED Radio Hour from NPR. I'm Manoush Zomorodi. On the show today, tracking what the body needs. And one of the most basic things our bodies need is movement.
10: So if you kind of map out the trajectories of our sedentary time and, you know, how much time we spend watching TV, how much time we spend sitting in a car, how much time we spend sitting at work, it's kind of been like steadily increasing across decades.
9: This is exercise scientist Keith Diaz.
10: And society and our cultural and societal norms are telling us you're supposed to sit in your desk. If you're not in your desk, you're not learning, you're not being productive.
9: Keith Diaz has spent the past 15 years researching the impacts of a sedentary lifestyle on our health and how much movement we really need to stay healthy. It all started with a headline that he desperately wanted to debunk.
10: I came across some news headline. It was like in Runner's World magazine. It said something like, sitting is the new smoking, even if you're a runner. And I was like, you know, as a runner, I tend to see exercise as the cure-all, prevent-all for everything. And so for this article to, you know, put it out there that, like, you know, what you do exercise-wise, you're running, that's not enough. I didn't believe it. And so I set off in my career to debunk that and show that, you know, that's not true. Exercise can overcome. That sitting isn't the kryptonite to exercise. And here we are almost 15 years later, and man, I've come to see it in a very different light.
11: We are living in the most sedentary era in modern history.
9: Keith Diaz continues from the TED stage.
11: In a single year, the average adult now spends a full 187 days, over half of the year, sitting or physically idle. The bad news is that our bodies weren't designed for this. I know because I've spent my career as a scientist studying the harms of being highly sedentary. And what scientists have found is that being highly sedentary increases your risk of diabetes, cancer, dementia, heart disease, and ultimately, early death. Worse, this is true even if you exercise regularly. Exercise only makes up a tiny fraction of your day. The toxicity comes from when movement begins to disappear from your life. And this begs the question, why isn't exercise alone enough? A part of the answer lies in our muscles. Our muscles are more than just the machinery that power movement. They're also really important for regulating things like our metabolism. Let's use blood sugar as an example. Our muscles are like sponges for blood sugar. When we regularly use and contract our muscles, they're like a moist sponge soaking up the sugar from the bloodstream. But when we don't regularly use and contract our muscle, like a dry and shriveled up sponge, not really good at soaking up anything. Now here's the key. When we exercise, it rewets the sponge. But eventually, that sponge dries out if you get little to no movement the rest of your day. If our muscles need regular use to function optimally, then outside of any exercise time, we need to be contracting them frequently through movement. The question that we asked in my lab is, what's the least amount of movement breaks that we need in order to offset the harms of being highly sedentary? And the answer we found was a 5-minute walk every half hour.
9: In 2023, as part of the Body Electric Project, NPR partnered with Keith's team at Columbia University Medical Center to conduct a massive study with over 20,000 public radio listeners, testing how feasible this gold standard of 5 minutes of movement for every half hour of sedentary time was out of the lab.
10: I mean, we set out really to answer the question, can people do movement breaks in the real world?
9: And the answer was yes. It wasn't easy at first, but once people committed to taking regular breaks throughout the day, they started noticing the positive effects on their mood, productivity, fatigue levels, and more. Plus, Keith now has an exciting update.
10: What we're finding is that once people take about 5 movement breaks a day, you start to see diminishing returns in terms of their improvements in fatigue, right? Like after about 5 to 6 breaks a day, you don't get that much extra benefit from doing 7, 8, or 9. And so that to me seems like a little bit of a better message too, that, you know, just strive for 5. Would I love for it to be every half hour, every hour? That'd be great. But what we found in the real world is that people really had a hard time sticking to that regimented clock of every hour. But maybe this is a different way to think about it. 5 times in your day, move for 5 minutes.
9: Our body is constantly sending us a signal about what it needs. But are we listening? What happens when we start paying closer attention, not just to how we feel, but to the patterns hidden inside our daily lives? From simple habits like taking movement breaks to cutting-edge wearables that track everything from sleep to stress, new tools are changing the way we understand our health. And so today on the show, we're exploring ways of tracking what the body needs. For exercise scientist Keith Diaz, when it comes to changing our sedentary habits, Keith says we need to deal with what we think being productive looks like.
10: One of the biggest concerns I often hear from employers and schools about movement breaks is that they worry that it's disruptive, that it'll hurt productivity and performance. But movement doesn't mean you have to stop working. You can have walking meetings, pace around while you're on a call, get walking pads, or simply just move around while thinking. But the bigger idea and concept with movement breaks is that when you compare brain activity after movement versus after sitting, the differences are so striking. The brain after movement looks like one certainly far more ready to learn and to work, and yet somewhere along the way we decided that sitting and staring in front of a computer screen for 8 hours straight is the best way to work. And that's where the real challenge lies. Productivity culture, convenience culture, and technology are re-engineering our lives and steadily removing the need for movement. We can have groceries delivered and robots vacuum our floors without ever getting off the couch. And the consequences of this re-engineering is that we now often see movement as something to avoid.
9: So a lot of people rely these days on their device, a smartphone, to ping them, you know, it's time to get up. You're actually not a fan, if I understand correctly, of fitness trackers, you've told me. So, like, how do you approach this?
10: Yeah, I mean, why I'm not as much of a fan of it is that you're relying on kind of external cues still. And where I'd love to see this, and what the science kind of tells us on human behavior change, is that for us to build a habit, it has to be more so something internal, right? And so when we kind of learn how to check back in with our bodies, right, and we don't have to rely on external cues to do that, right, that behavior is much more likely to stick. The example I always use is brushing teeth is like the ultimate health behavior that since we were kids, we're taught and trained to do, but we also have tied it to cues in our day. We know that when we get ready in the morning to go and leave our house, or that when we get ready for bed at night, we automatically are cued by our environment that like, oh yeah, teeth brushing, that's next up. I put my pajamas on, I go brush my teeth. Like that's just the natural part of it. And so getting to that place in our everyday lives for movement breaks or just movement in general of like, okay, I've just finished a work task. I'm going to go take a movement break before I go on to the next one. I just finished a meeting. Before I go to the next one, I'm going to move, right? And tying it to cues in our day rather than relying on some kind of device to remind us. Because ultimately people, at the end of the day, most people end up hating that reminder and ignore them.
9: Yeah. You know, it's annoying. It starts to annoy you. It starts to be like, okay, good to know. Thanks, but I'm busy. So I guess my question is, what happens next? Like, our relationship with technology is getting even more entangled.
12: So are we at this point where we have to be taught, be more specific, put language around, or doses, as you say, around things that, like, you know, probably when I was a kid, if someone was like, did you get enough movement today? That would be kind of like, maybe not in school, but like generally we were always moving. I had to move to go to the next class. Like I had to move to go get a new book.
10: Yeah. And maybe it's going back to that point of like harnessing like this idea or notion that like a body that moves is a more efficient and productive body as well. Like what moves the needle for employers outside of like policy changes, right, is incentivizing employers to allow this to happen. I feel like I keep saying the same story again and again and again, and people want to keep talking about it, but nothing is changing. And that's where I just feel like I feel stuck because I'm like, how much do I have to keep talking about it? How much more science needs to come out before somebody starts doing something about it?
12: Okay, so I'm going to offer a more positive perspective, Keith. One is that we can actually change our habits pretty fast. Like I'm thinking of going to Zoom for everything during the pandemic. And also, like I definitely heard from the people who joined our study that once they committed to taking movement breaks, and they got their friends to try it, they got their office mates to try it, they realized that they wanted to keep doing it. But it starts with just getting people to try.
10: Yeah. And I think what you're getting at is it's a grassroots movement, right? Like the top ain't changing things. So we're going to have to start from a different perspective and a different approach. And it's this trickle effect. And, you know, normalizing the behavior has to start with somebody being willing to do it and step out of that comfort zone. Like I'm always that guy in a Zoom call who like is walking on a treadmill while everybody else is sitting.
12: But I know, like, it's weird to see you sitting right now, actually.
10: Yeah. But, you know, then you start, some other people start thinking like, oh, like, I want to do that too. So a couple of my staff members went out and got walking pads, right? And so,
12: nice.
10: Like, when you make it acceptable, like, oh, that's totally a normal thing to do, and I wouldn't even think twice about it, right? Like, we have to start changing that perception and that culture, and it may have to start with just people doing it and making it normal. And maybe eventually we'll get there.
12: I think we need a meme. Like, touch grass worked really well. Maybe we need, like, dance on grass or something like that.
10: Totally.
12: We're going to figure it out, Keith. We're on the journey.
10: Totally.
12: All right. Time for a movement break.
10: Keep it going. Keep it going.
12: That was Columbia University Medical Center's Keith Diaz. He is an exercise physiologist and also wrote the foreword to the book Body Electric, The Hidden Health Costs of the Digital Age and New Science to Reclaim Your Well-Being. 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I'm Manoush Zomorodi, and you're listening to the TED Radio Hour from NPR. 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
12: 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I'm Manoush Zomorodi. 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
15: I have four smartwatches, so an Apple, Fitbit, Sensomics, and a Whoop. I have two rings on me, an Oura ring and something called Ultra Human.
12: This is Professor Michael Snyder. He's the director of the Stanford Center for Genomics and Personalized Medicine.
15: I have hearing aids, which I do use for hearing, but they also do sensing as well. I have an exposometer that measures airborne exposures, and I have my iPhone that tracks a few odds and ends, like steps and things. Some of that's redundant with the other watches.
12: And how long have you been collecting
9: all of this information?
15: Well, I've been collecting deep data on me for about 16 and a half years now. The wearable part, I'd say, runs for about 11 years, 12 years.
9: Of course, wearables and tracking devices have been around for a long time, but the types of data they can collect is constantly getting more precise.
15: Your resting heart rate variability, your blood oxygen, something you don't get in a doctor's office called galvanic stress response. This is conductance on your skin. And it turns out that when you're stressed, you're sweating more, so your skin gets more moist. And when you're diabetic, your skin gets more dry. Some of the watches will, at least one of them, will detect blood pressure and measure that.
9: Michael has spent decades doing massive studies using information collected from wearables. And his research is changing our understanding of how genetic risks and personal habits combine to shape human health. And for individuals, as in what does this mean for you? Well, he believes that self-monitoring and collecting more of our own physical data will soon transform how we each stay healthy.
15: These devices, they're not expensive now, and they're only going to get cheaper in the future. You could keep the individual people themselves healthy by, you know, catching when they first get ill, treat them, catch heart conditions. I think there's going to be a ton of stuff. Catch mental health problems like depression, anxiety. We're doing a lot of research there. Cardiovascular disease. You know, it's not going to be a perfect system, but even if we could catch 50% of these, it'd be amazing.
9: I mean, I think people have been wearing like smartwatches or, you know, collecting how many steps they're walking every day. And this has been going on for a while now, as you said, like over a decade. But are we at some sort of tipping point when people actually know what to do with this information? Like, for example, I've been tracking my steps for 6 years and I rarely even look at the data. But is something changing when it comes to collecting information about our bodies?
15: When these first came out, it's as you say, they were fitness trackers. And realistically, people put them on their wrist and they would, you know, wear them for 3 months, say, yep, I know my pattern, I'm done. Then they throw it in a drawer and be done with it. But I think what the tipping point is that you're referring to is that they're actually health monitors. They can track a lot more than just your steps. For example, resting heart rate variability are really good indicators of your health. We've used them to be able to pick up when you're getting a viral infection in advance of symptoms because your heart rate goes up. What's powerful about them is they're measuring you 24/7. They're always following you. We've exploited this in a way that we can actually, if your heart rate's up for too high for too long, it triggers a red alert. And that can be indicative of a viral infection. And more recently, we've shown it's indicative of mental health stress as well.
9: You actually told me a story about a Stanford researcher who had a heart attack. And there was data behind that that could have predicted that he was going to?
15: Yeah, it was a very interesting study, you know, a little bit tragic to say the least. There's a person working in my lab for 2 years, very wonderful person, high energy. You meet this guy, you assume he's in great health and in great shape. And it turns out he was very much a believer in all of the wearable things that we were doing. He had an Apple Watch and an Oura Ring. He would exercise pretty regularly on a Peloton, which also has tracking data. And basically, one day, as he was running on his Peloton, actually quite intensely, and it turns out he died right after that. It was really quite tragic. And his wife, he, you know, knew how much he liked the lab and being there and shared the data with us and asked us to take a look at it. And because he had the latest Apple Watch and also the Oura Ring, we could track what was going on. It was very clear 4 months before he passed away. He had a significant, what I like to call step function, meaning his resting heart rate went up, his heart rate variability dropped, his gait, which you can also get from a smartwatch, shifted, and his sleep also shifted. And so there was a sign something was off. Yet there was no system to relay that information back to say, hey, something's off, you should go get checked out. And I think that's what we need to do next. We have this for viral infection alerting, but we don't have it for all these other things, which is what we need to. And so we're now trying to study this further, you know, track people's, if you will, cardiovascular state, and then build a real-time alerting system. We need to run proper studies first, but that is the goal, to be able to see when you see something's off. You may not always know what it is. Like right now, we can't tell the difference between a respiratory viral infection and a anxiety attack. But we do know something's off. So we will be able to distinguish those in the future, by the way. There are enough ways to measure this now, we can tell them apart, but when we first set up the study, we couldn't, but it does tell you something's off. And that, I think that should give you pause to look at this further.
16: I mean, it's interesting. My dad has a pacemaker that sends data constantly back to his cardiologist. But of course, it took him having a cardiac issue for him to need a pacemaker, which then sends back all of this data. So describe to me like how you see this working in the future, especially if it's not data that's specific to one particular organ function, right? You're talking about data that collected altogether forms a picture of someone's health.
15: Yeah. The way I see it working is you wear these devices. Right now, they're on your wrist or your ring or even in your ear if they're a hearing aid. I think in the future, they may also be implantables because some people don't like to wear the stuff. And if you just put it under your skin, then kind of like your pet. Your pet often has GPS trackers.
16: Oh, yeah. Uh-huh.
15: So anyway, I'm not saying people are the same as pets, but you get the idea. They can track some useful things. And the point out of all of this is that we can track the stuff passively. Now, I do think there's enough information in these devices. You can get quite a bit of data. So, for example, we can get a signal for red blood cell count because of the way the devices work. They actually look for it. They measure your oxygenated hemoglobin. So hemoglobin with oxygen, that's in your red blood cells. So they get a sense of your red blood cell count. And that's valuable for anemia and dehydration. And then there are other parameters like the conductance on your skin. That's important for dryness. I mentioned earlier that actually is a sign of diabetes. So there's enough parameters there that they can, they not only just tell you things are off, but they can give you some clues as to which direction they're off. So I think they will pull in valuable data, and they'll just like your car, you probably look at your speed and your gas tank, but otherwise you don't really look at much in your car. And so the way I see it working is that there'll be all these sensors running in the background. And then when something goes off, you'll get a red alert on your phone. And you should probably go get it checked out. But yeah, people always ask me, what's the most important wearable to wear? And I always tell them a continuous glucose monitor, because it's in part because we have so many people who are out of control with their glucose. These continuous glucose monitors are so visual that once you wear them, you'll never eat the same again. And I mean that in a good way, meaning you'll see exactly what spikes you. And this is very personal. Different foods spike different people. So you see what foods spike you, which ones don't, and you just gravitate towards the ones that don't and avoid the ones that do. And if you are going to eat the ones that do spike your glucose, well, go do that brisk 15-minute walk, and that'll suppress the spike. So there are things you can do to mitigate these. And in general, spiking is bad for your health. It correlates not only with diabetes, but cardiovascular disease. So I think we've got to get this under control, and we're not there yet, that's for sure. Our healthcare system is broken.
16: Here's Michael Snyder on the TED stage.
15: Our laboratory in the last 17 years has been trying to improve it. And along the way, I've even learned a lot of new things about my own health. It's broken because we practice sick care rather than health care. And even when we practice health care, if you think about it, it's a pretty archaic process. You will travel to a physician's office. That really hasn't changed much in the last 40 years. When you're there, they'll take lots of blood. And from all that blood and the time you're there, they actually don't make very many measurements. And from those measurements, they'll treat you based on population averages rather than the individual. We're trying to change all those steps, and one area in particular is remote health monitoring. What if you can measure your health with sensors and a dashboard, much like your car dashboard?
16: So you think also that in the future, like, just like we look at our car's dashboard, like, okay, are the tires inflated enough? How much gas do I have? I can check all the vital signs of my car, that we'll be able to do that for our bodies too.
15: Absolutely. I think we need that because I think we want, just like our car, to run well and efficiently forever or as long as you want to live.
16: But how do we get to a place where we think more of healthcare as preventive, like a personal dashboard to monitor our health in a sort of more holistic way?
15: Yeah, well, we have to change the financial incentives. That's number one. What happens is people really only go to the doctor when they're ill. And so therefore, they only go every few years, typically. There's no reason for any health plan to keep you healthy today. And that's why we practice sick care, because that's when people get paid. And the one exception to this is this life insurance company, John Hancock. They have a vitality program that basically gives points if you wear smartwatches and do things that keep you healthy, walk your 10,000 steps, for example. And so we need more things like that because in that case, the incentives are aligned. If people live longer, John Hancock makes more money. It's a life insurance company. So they wind up making more money if you live longer and you are healthier. So that's a good thing. And so, again, they've got the financial incentives aligned. We need that for our health providers as well, that they in the whole system, it's pretty clear if you stay healthier, you know, you'll push off having all these chronic conditions. And hopefully the idea is for us to live long, healthy lives and then just pass away sort of all at once, but not hang on there for the last decade of life. There are studies now that show that people live the last 11 to 15 years of their life on average with chronic conditions, meaning they're living their last decade of life unhealthy. And that's not a good situation to be in. And so I think as these technologies get cheaper and cheaper, as they get more facile, like we talked about the heart attack case, if we automatically have people's information from their devices going to their doctor's office, that would actually be much more accurate because your resting heart rate first thing in the morning is way more accurate than what's in a doctor's office. And so that stuff should just be online, sitting there when you walk in. Right now, your nurse takes your blood pressure and all these things. That can just get pulled straight in and it'd be more accurate, better data. And no more of this, well, when did this seem to go off? You could actually look at someone's heart rate information and see, wow, it looks like it went off, you know, 3 weeks ago or whatever. You can see it because of a jump up. So I think we can pull in information a lot better. And then the physician can make better assessments and spend less time on the routine things and spend more time on more complex things. Now, of course, we're all going to have AI agents in the future. And the physician will be working with those to help actually better manage your health.
16: Okay, my spidey sense, my worrying radar is going off, beep, beep, beep, right now. I want to push back on a few of these things. Okay, so first of all, digital privacy. Who's in charge of all of this data that's being collected? And if an insurance company is using it to incentivize me, couldn't they possibly also punish me or hold a pre-existing condition against me?
15: Yeah, well, we would hope not. You're not allowed to be discriminated against for your genome information for health insurance. You can for life insurance, though, and employment. You're not allowed to be discriminated for that based on your genetic information. My own view is that we obviously, if people are getting discriminated against, I do think we need laws to protect that. You know, I'm a believer that in any, you know, wealthy society, which I view the United States and most Western countries to be in, that you should have some minimal level of health care for your citizens. So I would hope that that would be the case for everyone. Obviously, it isn't, but we need to get there. But even if it were the case where, let's say, someone was using your smartwatch, I'd rather know that something is off and catch it with a watch than not know it exists and die of a heart attack, for example. So we need to... You know, the information is still valuable, but as it moves and becomes more facile, we do need, I would argue, laws to protect people then in those circumstances.
16: The other concern I would have is that right now this sounds like rich persons health care system. I mean, you know, having someone to actually give your data to, a physician or a clinician, that means that you are seeing a doctor to begin with. How do we begin to make this more accessible? Right now, this is an expensive proposition.
15: So you're right, the way we do deep data profiling, only rich people can afford it. And getting your genome sequence and some of these other things, only people who pay out of pocket can do it. And, you know, we have a company called QBio that does whole body MRI and a pretty deep medical testing. It's $3,500. So a number of people can pay for that, but, you know, probably the average working class family cannot, or they'd have to save up. I do think it would save money in the long term, but it only hits a subset of people. So there I would say, yes, some people won't have access to that. But the one area where they will have access is the wearables. That's a neutralizer. Mm. So I think when you join a health plan, they should give you that smartwatch as part of the enrollment in the plan, because anyone can do it. You can do it remotely too, right? You can live in the boonies and have this data transferred to your phone. Most people do have a phone, even when they live in remote parts of the world. 60% of the world has a phone, believe it or not, of adults. And so even in these remote places, they have a phone. All you have to do is link it to a smartwatch, and you've got a health tracking system that can track a fair number of things. Again, resting heart rate variability. Heart rate variability is a kind of a new metric that's popped up that turns out to be a really great gauge of people's health.
16: Yeah, tell me about that, because I've been hearing it. I used to think that a steady heart rate was what you wanted, but that's actually not true.
15: Yeah, that's correct. So you have, you know, your what's called your sympathetic nervous system and parasympathetic nervous system. So voluntary and involuntary systems acting. And it turns out when they intersect, you wind up, if you're healthy, you get a variable heart rate, meaning they're not exactly the same beat per minute for every beat. There's just a little bit of a difference in the milliseconds. And that's healthy. You actually should be having that. And when people's health goes down, either from a viral infection, heart conditions, and we saw this in the case I mentioned earlier about the person who had the heart failure, it's a general rule your heart rate variability drops. And so it's a relatively new measure, but it turns out to be a very, very important one.
16: When we come back, more with geneticist Michael Snyder and how his hearing aids monitor his social interactions. Would you want them? Today on the show, tracking what the body needs. I'm Manoush Zomorodi, and you're listening to the TED Radio Hour from NPR. We'll be right back.
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16: It's the TED Radio Hour from NPR. I'm Manoush Zomorodi. Today on the show, tracking what the body needs. Stanford genetics professor Michael Snyder is a big believer in wearable technology. He regularly wears about 8 devices, including 4 smartwatches, a few bio-tracking rings, and hearing aids that track different health measures 24/7. Snyder believes that individual health metrics tracked through these devices could bring about a revolutionary shift in how medicine is practiced. But also, it could change how we interact with each other on a daily basis. Let's go back to Michael's hearing aids.
15: These new hearing aids, they come from a company called Starkey, which is a hearing aid manufacturer, and they basically are collecting data. We're measuring how much they're interacting and the kinds of interactions. So how much they're in conversations, for example, with others, and how much they participate in this. We also measure

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1: Or not.
2: And so we know that's important. And I think what we're going to learn from this hearing aid study is exactly, you know, what kinds of interactions are important for keeping your cognition up. So we want to know what keeps you sharp. It's the number one thing people worry about most as they get older is their cognition. They're afraid of dementia and Alzheimer's, and I don't blame them.
3: Can we talk more about how doctors currently use data? I guess most doctors anyway, they rely on averages, right? So for example, I just got blood work done, and as long as each thing that they tested for was in the green zone, it came back as normal. Do you take issue with that approach?
2: Population measurements, they are important. Don't get me wrong. If you're out of, you know, an individual range and you're very high on certain things, it is worth looking into. But equally important is knowing your baseline, because we all have very different baselines for heart rate, for skin temperature, for all these different things. And when you go off from your health, you'll get a jump up in that. But if you're, by today's world, if you're still in the normal range, nobody says anything to you. And a good example is, if say your heart rate is normally 60 and suddenly your resting heart rate goes to 75, something's off with you. Whereas 75 could be very normal for other people and probably wouldn't be flagged on a population average. And I think we need to get this into medicine. There's two things that count. One is your shift from your normal baseline, and the other is, are you population average out of range? Both of those are important, and I would argue the first one's even more important, shift from your baseline. And we can pick this up with wearables. We can pick this up with any kind of measurement, the microsampling I mentioned earlier, even your regular clinical measures. It's very important to know your trajectories.
3: Is there ever a point, though, where all this information is too much information, that people become hyper vigilant about every little thing that their body is doing? Keith Diaz, the researcher at Columbia with whom I partnered, he says, I can't wear a smartwatch because tracking my steps makes me crazy. I'll find myself, you know, looping around my backyard to make sure I get enough steps. Where's the line?
2: Well, obviously, we want everyone to be a healthy life. You don't want your devices making you unhealthy. My own view is there's no such thing as too much information, that this stuff is very, very valuable. But it's true, you don't want people freaking out. Like, you don't, you know, if people get their genome sequence and they're anxious about this sort of thing, you don't want them waking up every morning, oh, am I going to get breast cancer? I'm going to get breast cancer. But I'm a believer the person owns their own data. If you are willing to share it, your physician can definitely see when things are going off, and you can see it too. Imagine when you go into the doctor's office and you say you're not feeling well, first thing they ask is, so when did this start? And you can almost always tell from your watch when it started. Mm-hmm. There's a shift. And suddenly you could correlate that with maybe something that happened. In my case, when I got Lyme disease, it was picked up with a smartwatch and a pulse ox. I saw these shifts, and I knew 2 weeks earlier I was in rural Massachusetts helping my brother put up fences where, you know, most ticks are Lyme infested in rural Massachusetts. I was there one day, and it's pretty clear because I was there one day, and then 2 weeks later I saw the shift up. It raised a strong possibility it was Lyme disease. I never had a bullseye, but it's just the whole timing, and that turned out to be correct. It was Lyme disease. So I do think, again, this can be very, very important and valuable information.
3: I've been learning about this concept of interoception over the last year, this idea of the body sort of indicating to the brain what it needs. I mean, I hear people who are like, I don't even know if I sleep well anymore. I look at my device and it tells me. And sometimes I'm like, really? That's all I slept? I thought I slept well. Do we start to lose touch with our embodied sense of self when we start outsourcing all of our functions to being collected and tabulated by wearables?
2: I would argue wearables for certain kinds of things like infectious disease, AFib,

0: those are really, really valuable, right? It's hard to argue with that. Mm. We have some studies running now on transplant families. There's individuals with transplants. We're trying to see if anyone in the family gets ill. And if that happens, they get a red alert and they can isolate and not ideally infect the person who had the transplant. And this has worked, actually. So it's alerted people who could die if they actually got one of these respiratory virals. So I think there are situations where it's good. Now, you picked the example of sleep, which I think is one of the more interesting ones. One of my colleagues here at Stanford has run a study that shows that depending what you tell people determines how they feel. So regardless of what the value is on their sleep device, if you tell them they had a good night's sleep from their score, even if they didn't, they actually wind up functioning very well that day. They do well. If you tell them they had a bad night's sleep, they actually don't function so well. So I think there people are very influenced psychologically by the score. So maybe that is a trickier one.
1: Earlier in our conversation, you said that continuous glucose monitors are the most important device someone could wear to keep track of their health. In an ideal world, how do you want to see people using them?
0: Yeah, well, for one thing, I would say everybody wears one at least once a year, more if they're heading in the wrong direction, meaning their glucose is out of control and it's getting worse. And they do it before they're diabetic. So prevent diabetes, keep people healthy. Hmm. So we need to get them on these folks earlier. And because it's so visual, you will change your behavior in a good way. I'll tell you, when you wear one of these things and you drink a McDonald's shake, your glucose just goes through the roof and you'll think twice about drinking that shake again.
1: And what's the danger there, just for people who are not familiar?
0: What it's doing, it's launching a lot of glucose into your blood. It winds up, your proteins get modified. And a key indicator of this is something called a hemoglobin A1C. It's a measure of your glucose levels. And that's associated with diabetes. And technically, diabetes doesn't kill you, but diabetes is associated with everything bad, cardiovascular disease, increased cancer. And so you really want to keep your glucose levels down. And these devices, again, because they're so visual and it's real-time feedback, and I think if we get them out there, we can have a big transformation in preventing diabetes, in my opinion.
1: And what would that look like in terms of affecting society and not having so many people who are diabetic?
0: I think probably as teenagers we start, maybe before, we start putting these on, and then people become aware earlier. Parents knew the stuff. If I knew 40 years ago what I knew now, I would have been eating very, very differently. And I think if new parents knew this stuff, they'd be a little more careful. Sugar is everywhere. So I think, I am very Pollyannish. I think we can have a, healthy society if we just educate people properly. Now people tend to look at this stuff as they get old. Because their friends are getting unhealthy and this sort of thing. And we should really be doing it much, much earlier. I know when you're young, you feel like you're invincible, you're going to live forever. But I think more of these pictures of showing two people are 75, one who's all stooped over and doesn't look very good at all, and another who looks like they're ready to run a marathon and looks incredibly fit. Those are very important visuals that I think will help people become healthy and strive for healthy lives. And I think the wearables and things we've been talking about are good ways to give feedback to keep people that way, keep them motivated to stay healthy.
1: That was Michael Snyder. He's a professor of genetics at Stanford University. You can hear his full talk at TED.com. I have to say, I am fascinated by all the data that we can now collect from our bodies and the potential for truly personalized, preventive medical treatments. But I am equally cautious about relying too much on data, to the point that we begin to ignore the sort of natural cues that our body is giving us when something is wrong. So we want to end our show with an idea about exactly that, with a speaker who is asking us to simply listen. Here's a very personal story from Lizzie Rakes Rinker from the TED stage.
2: When you hear the term healthy, what comes to mind? What do you think of as health? So when I was in college, I was a rower, and it was my entire life. Everything that I did revolved around being healthy and being an athlete. I was arguably at my physical peak. I was obviously working out all the time, but I also was a really hardcore vegan. I had this elaborate regimen of vitamins and supplements that I took every day. I carried my emotional support water bottle with me wherever I went, and I was a cliche of a healthy person. However, the reason that I started really thinking about what it means to be well is that despite being super healthy on paper, being an athlete, I felt terrible, my friends. I was having panic attacks almost every week. I had this really weird chronic pain that no one could quite figure out, and I wasn't getting my periods. I just felt off, but I was really healthy, right? I kept saying, something doesn't feel right, and I couldn't really articulate what it was. So this is a picture of me from the middle of college. And 9 days before, my dad took this picture, moving me into my apartment. Our mom, Becky, died after a really long and hard-fought battle with cancer. And let me tell you, it kind of sucked. It is incredibly disorienting to watch somebody that you love be sick and die. It was incredibly disorienting to be going through that experience as I was a college athlete, because one part of my life was completely revolved around optimizing my body and health and wellness. And I was seeing evidence every single day of that working. However, on the other side of my life, my mom did everything right. She was healthy. She was active. And she still got sick. And there was nothing that we could do about it. So because of my mom's illness, and because of my experience as an athlete, I went on to make an entire career out of really exploring what it means to be healthy. So I'm going to throw some definitions at you. Okay, the first one is health. The World Health Organization defines health as not having disease in your body. So in that instance, I was healthy. Nary a toxin was getting near this. I was obsessed with being clean and, you know, doing all the right workouts, but I couldn't really articulate what was going on. And what I found in my work is that what I didn't have while I was healthy is I did not have any wellness. So holistic wellness is a trend that gets thrown around a lot. And it's rooted in this idea that we are a whole person, not just our bodies. So rather than putting all of the eggs into the physical basket, we start to look at our lives from the health of our environment. It looks at all of our circumstances, all of our lived experiences, and really takes those things into account to consider what we need. I've been working in wellness for 10 years, and I have coached hundreds of athletes, and I have seen a couple things to always, always be true. The first, from an athletic standpoint, is that if an athlete does not have a holistic, balanced life, their performance will fail. It's not a matter of if, it's a matter of when. It is incredibly hard to keep it together and to care about, I don't know, going a little faster on the rowing machine if you are waiting to find out if your mom has made it out of surgery. If you don't have a safe home life, it's really hard to perform. The other thing that I see is that we're all shoulding on ourselves. I'm talking about all the things that we're like, ugh, I really should do more of XYZ. And it might not even be a thing that you like. This happens to me a lot. I am really into running, and people will find out this about me and come up to me and say, I should really get back into running. I used to be a big runner. I'm like, oh, what happened? Did you get injured? And they're like, no, I hate running. I just really hate running. And I'm like, well, then why do you think you should be doing it? There are literally so many other ways that you can exercise, but this is what we do to ourselves. We tell ourselves we should be doing all of these things. We should be learning how to listen to our bodies. Like, what's the purpose of wellness? Is it just to lose weight? Is it just to look a certain way or to be able to go a little bit faster on the water? Or is the purpose of wellness and the balance of all of these different things to maybe, I don't know, make your life a little bit better instead of just your body? The last couple months of my mom's life, she was very frail. She'd lost a lot of weight and she couldn't drive. So I had to drive her to the grocery store. And this woman saw her from across the way and ran up to her and was like, Becky, I haven't seen you in years. You look amazing. You look so good. You're so healthy. My mom was like, I am literally dying. But this is what we do to ourselves and to each other. We assume if you look a certain way that you must be having a certain experience. And that is just not true. You cannot really tell anything about somebody's wellness or their lived experiences and their circumstances by the way that they look. And this is why we have to consider holistic wellness. And we have to start looking at our health as more than just our bodies, but everything that we experience. Those are the things that make a life. I'm going to leave you today with a quote from my favorite poem. And I said to my body softly, I want to be your friend. It took a long breath and replied, I have been waiting my whole life for this.
1: That was Lizzie Breaks Rinker. You can see her full talk at TED.com. Thank you so much for listening to our show today. This episode was produced by Katie Monteleone, Avery Keatley, and TED Talks Daily's Lucy Little. It was edited by Sanaz Meshkinpour and me. Our production staff at NPR also includes Matthew Cloutier, Rachel Faulkner-White, Fio Guerin, Harsha Nahada, and James Delahousie. Our executive producer is Irene Noguchi. Our audio engineer was Jimmy Keeley. Our theme music was written by Ramtin Arablouei. Our partners at TED are Sal Khan, Logan McClure Davda, Helen Walters, Roxanne Highlash, and Daniela Balarezzo. I'm Manoush Zomorodi, and you have been listening to the TED Radio Hour from NPR.
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6: I'm Dr. Anthony Lizerwitz, and this is Climate Connections. 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So-called cool exterior walls are coated with paints or other materials that efficiently reflect the sun's rays and emit heat that's been absorbed.
7: The material stays cooler in the sun, and this helps to cool the outdoor air around the exterior wall, as well as reduce the amount of solar heat gain into the building.
6: 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So she suggests people in warm climates consider cool walls when it's time to repaint.
7: Thinking about how comfortable and energy efficient your home is going to be 10, 15, 20 years down the road, it's important to consider all aspects of resilience to heat.
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Miles Davis, Springsville. I'm Tom Engelman for John Arbish on listener-supported Montana Public Radio. Hope you'll join us for a couple of hours tonight. We'll continue with Ike Quebec, The Man I Love.

composer, Buddy DeFranco. Yes.

We wrapped up that first set tonight with the chairman of the board, Frank Sinatra, day in, day out. Before that, Louis Belson, Five Notes of Blues, recorded live in Switzerland in 1989. We started out with Ike Quebec on The Man I Love from Heavy Soul, a 1962 Rudy Van Gelder recording featuring Milt Hinton on bass, Al Harewood on drums, and some nice keyboard work by Freddie Roach. Here's flutist Allie Ryerson.

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In the middle of that set, it was Bob Florence and his big band with his song Whatever Bubbles Up. Bob was a well-known Hollywood film composer. He passed away in 2008. This recording came out in 2003. Before that, Allie Ryerson with Some Time Ago, a song she recorded in 1995, along with Harold Danko on piano and Jeff Fuller on bass. Finally, we heard an Irving Berlin song, Harlem on My Mind, by vocalist Catherine Russell. Eddie Henderson and Kenny Barron are up next on What I Like About Jazz. I'm Tom, in for John, on listener-supported Montana Public Radio.

0: Tonight on A New Angle, I speak with Rhea Overholt and Steve Gaskill about building community among seniors.
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Eddie Henderson and Kenny Barron started off that set before the break with Flight Path from Shuffle and Deal. After the break, it was the Velvet Fog, Mel Torme. Let's see, David Fathead Newman followed that. Still Hard Times, recorded in 1982. And the Deep Blue Organ Trio, This I Dig of You. That would be Bobby Broom on guitar, organist Chris Foreman, and drummer Greg Rockingham. Here's something you may recognize by Gerald Wilson and his orchestra.

proud nose. Any time of the year, don't you hear? Dressing fine, making time. We breeze up and down the streets. We're getting respect from the people we meet. They

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Just before the break, it was Gregory Porter singing about the in crowd, followed by vibraphonist Johnny Lytle after the break on Happy Ground, a 1961 recording. And we started that set off with a piece that was a hit for composer and arranger Gerald Wilson, Viva Terrado.

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In tonight's set, we just heard Surreal Ame with her rendition of the Stephen Sondheim song, Being Alive. We started off with a couple of guitarists, Pasquale Grasso flying in on gossamer wings. Just one of those things. And John Scofield with his collaborator Dave Holland on You I Love. And I'm afraid that's it for tonight. I'm Tom Engelman in for John Arbish on What I Like About Jazz. This is listener-supported Montana Public Radio. Good night.

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5: I'm Christian McBride, and before we begin, we want to acknowledge the passing of Abdullah Ibrahim, the great South African pianist and composer, and one of the most singular voices in jazz. He died on June 15th at the age of 91. This episode of Jazz Night in America was originally produced in 2017 when we caught up with Abdullah at the Town Hall in New York City. He was in his 80s then, still composing and performing. Now we offer it as a tribute to Abdullah Ibrahim, his music, and the legacy he leaves behind. Here's the show. His writing can sound like Duke Ellington. His piano playing can sound like Monk. He's not quite as famous as those cats, but none other than Nelson Mandela called him South Africa's Mozart. Abdullah Ibrahim's got more than 50 recordings to his name. South Africa has honored him with Lifetime Achievement Awards and an honorary doctorate. Abdullah's early years playing improvisational music in South Africa was a rebellious statement in itself. White nationalists were in power, installing apartheid, one of the cruelest human experiments in modern history. And jazz symbolized what the white nationalist government feared the most, the social mixing of racial groups. In 1960, Abdullah Ibrahim on piano, along with trumpeter Hugh Masekela, Jonas Gwangwa on trombone, Kippy Meketsi on alto saxophone, bassist Johnny Gerza, and Makaya Nchoko on drums, created what is now known as South Africa's first all-black modern jazz album, The Jazz Epistle, Verse 1. The band was called The Jazz Epistles. Only 500 LPs of The Jazz Epistles record were printed. Then the group disbanded, the music was buried, almost lost, for decades, and due to the hostile circumstances of the time, little of this rich cultural history is even documented. Jazz Night in America recorded Abdullah Ibrahim and his current band at Town Hall on April 27, 2017, South Africa Freedom Day. They played some of the Jazz Epistles music. We'll hear that later this hour, but Abdullah's had a long career outside the Epistles. This hour on Jazz Night in America, a piece of South Africa's jazz history and music by Abdullah Ibrahim. We'll begin with an Abdullah Ibrahim piece called Dreamtime. I'm Christian McBride.

0: From Town Hall in New York City, those were two pieces by Abdullah Ibrahim with Noah Jackson on cello and Cleve Guyton Jr. on clarinet. Wedding, and before that, Dreamtime. The exchange between South African and American jazz began during the big band era, the 30s. Between World War I and World War II, American troops were stationed in Africa. According to ethnomusicologist Carol Mueller, South African musicians who joined the military didn't have to cross the Atlantic to hear some American jazz played live.
1: Several hundred musicians, I think, or South Africans who went into the military and went up to North Africa in particular, but traveled quite a bit of the world playing jazz, dance band music. They got the kind of skills that they needed perhaps outside of the country, and then they came back and taught the local people. So the colored community in Cape Town, the dance band musicians, the jazz musicians, they remember being trained by people who got this invaluable experience actually through the First and Second World Wars.
0: As records by Duke Ellington and Max Roach started finding their way to South Africa, jazz became very popular across the board. There'd be lines outside record stores for the latest shipment from the States, and musicians would learn standard tunes by ear. Hugh Masekela playing Delilah.
2: In Johannesburg, a series of modern jazz sessions, we call them jams today, at the Odin Cinema in Sophiatown in the afternoon.
0: Gwen Ansell is the author of Soweto Blues, Jazz, Popular Music, and Politics in South Africa.
2: This music was being developed in a South African space with a highly critical set of South African music listeners and organizers who would actually challenge the musicians on what they're doing and tell them if they were playing nonsense. There's also a whole lot of ferment going on in mixed urban communities in South Africa, where jazz had already been taken to the hearts of everybody from the gangsters to the school teachers.
0: Right now we're hearing Majuba music, one of the earliest forms of South African jazz.
1: We definitely are talking about the late 1950s and the early 60s. So this was sort of the heyday of, I think, political optimism, but musical optimism as well.
0: Carol Mueller says that early on, gigs for jazz musicians were traveling variety shows. Sounds a lot like vaudeville.
1: But also that so featured so-called African jazz, although the musicians now laugh about it and say there was very little that was African about it, except maybe people were singing in local languages when they were singing in front of a band.
0: So this music, Majuba music, split in two directions in the late 1950s.
2: And one is Bakanga, more popular jazz. The other direction is that some of the players who were playing this music got interested in what Parker was doing, what they were hearing from the States, began to draw in more ideas from bebop.
0: But white-owned record companies in South Africa weren't interested in pushing records that sounded like American bebop. And that was only one thing going against the success of the Jazz Epistles. When Jazz Night in America returns, we explore a hidden history, a South African jazz story that received little to no documentation. No photographs and only a few known recordings. The Jazz Epistles. I'm Christian McBride.
3: 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And the estate of Joan B. Kroc, whose bequest serves as an enduring investment in the future of public radio and seeks to help NPR produce programming that meets the highest standards of public service in journalism and cultural expression. 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
0: Welcome back to Jazz Night in America. I'm Christian McBride. In the late 1950s, a white jazz pianist from Connecticut named John Mahegan visited South Africa on a U.S. State Department tour. He was amazed by the talent he saw. And remember, these cats were learning American bebop only by ear. Gwen Ansell.
2: Mahegan came to South Africa to find out if we had jazz here, and he was richly rewarded because we already certainly had jazz here.
0: He played on two volumes of a recording featuring a number of the jazz epistles called Jazz in Africa.
2: The principles on that album from South Africa were probably our most original and creative saxophonist, Kippie Moeketsi, trumpeter Hugh Masekela, and trombonist Jonas Gwangwa, along with various other musicians that Mahegan scooped up along the way. And from those sessions, those guys actually felt that they really gelled as a horn front line. And that's part, it's not all of, but it's part of the prehistory of the jazz epistles.
0: Mahegan left South Africa, and Abdullah Ibrahim, as one of the top pianists around, joined the other all-stars for some additional sessions.
2: For the apartheid regime, this kind of very modern, non-tribal, urban music was something they couldn't cope with. It didn't fit into their perception of what Africans should be doing.
0: Gwen says that the record label told Hugh and Jonas that nobody would buy it.
2: Because of the belief there was no market. And then, very interestingly, before it had a chance either to be a success or a flop, firstly, only 500 were printed, but then it was withdrawn from circulation.
0: Not long after they recorded, in March 1960, thousands of people took to the streets of Sharpeville, South Africa, to protest against pass laws, a sort of internal passport system that restricted where black South Africans could go. Police opened fire on demonstrators, claiming dozens of lives, and the event became known as the Sharpeville Massacre. Right after, the whole country went on lockdown. The escalated violence that followed signified a new white regime, and many South Africans, including Hugh Masekela and Abdullah Ibrahim, were forced into exile. But before they left, they made the Jazz Epistles record. And not only is it some killer bebop, these songs have a profound personal and political meaning.
7: What you have to realize was that South Africa was at war.
0: Trumpeter Hugh Masekela.
7: You know, the indigenous people of South Africa were at war with the occupiers and the colonial governments and all that for 300 years. So by the time I grew up, strikes and boycotts and rallies and marches and all, they were part of life. It was not like I went into politics. Our life was a life of resistance.
0: Kippie Moeketsi, the alto saxophonist in the Jazz Epistles, wrote a song called Scullery Department.
7: The kitchen. Scullery Department is the kitchen where they wash the dishes. I think it was a joke in the band because when we had the epistles, we were in demand, you know, in white clubs and hotels. But and we used to fill the places, but we were not allowed there. So, like, the kitchen was our dressing room. We came through the back with the workers. And, we, you know, it was called, it was a scullery department. So we lived there professionally, more or less.
0: Let's hear that song, followed by Dollars Moods.

Music from the repertoire of the Jazz Epistles. Abdullah Ibrahim piano, Cleve Guyton Jr. on alto saxophone, flute, and piccolo, Lance Bryant tenor saxophone, Andre Murchison on trombone and euphonium, Marshall McDonald baritone saxophone, Noah Jackson bass, and Will Terrell drums.

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2: I'm Christian McBride, and we're remembering Abdullah Ibrahim. All this hour, we've been hearing music from his concert at the Town Hall in 2017, stories about him and one of his earliest projects on record. But we haven't spent much time with the man himself.
3: My name is Abdullah Ibrahim.
2: Abdullah had a shaman-like quality to him, like a Randy Weston or a Wayne Shorter. But Abdullah's story was his own, and it came out of a dark place, South African apartheid.
3: We realized at an early age that this system of so-called apartheid that they wanted to inundate on us and wanted us to digest was totally against the grain of everything, because our understanding is that you cannot throw anything out of the universe. Where will you put it? So it doesn't matter where they moved us, they would still have to deal with us.
2: Abdullah used to play in Cape Town for the wealthy white families. It gave him a perspective on the two worlds. And Abdullah and his friends had to deal with police on a daily basis.
3: And a nightly basis, yeah, deal with the police.
2: He says that the trick was to understand where the other side was coming from. He remembers one Christmas.
3: Christmas Eve, and I was at home. I was living in Cape Town, it was a so-called white area.
2: Abdullah was living in a white enclave. Christmas Eve, nobody was around, so Abdullah hung out alone.
3: I drank, and I was alone, and I got drunk. So at daybreak on Christmas morning, I said, I'm going to walk up this road.
2: He took in a part of Cape Town he'd never experienced before. Lined streets, beautiful homes.
3: I sat on the sidewalk, and I could hear the turtle doves, you know. And in my mind, I started writing a composition about this, you know, and I fell asleep. And the next thing, somebody woke me up and showed me these two policemen with a hand on a gun.
2: So a sleeping Abdullah was woken by some cops.
3: Okay, so this is the way that we lived. So when this policeman put his hand on me and I woke up, you had to improvise. Because the first thing he's going to ask you, what you're doing there? You know, if I'm going to tell him, well, I just took a walk here.
2: Then the cop would think he's there to rob some wealthy white home.
3: And then he's going to say, oh, so you want to burgle the place? So I said, Merry Christmas, sir. Merry Christmas. Did you hear the turtle doves? Did you hear the doves? So they look at me, they put me in the van, the police van. And they drove with me through the mountain pass in Cape Town for about 2 hours. They didn't say anything. And they came to the police station. They parked the car.
2: They got out, opened the back hatch, and walked away. Abdullah had to improvise again. If he tried to escape and simply ran away, he might get shot.
3: So I ran into the police station. I ran into the police station. I half ran them over. They came running out. They got handcuffed me. And they say, what? I said, Merry Christmas. All the cops, Merry Christmas. And they had me there for about 2-3 hours.
2: He just kept repeating, Merry Christmas. They couldn't get anything out of him. So eventually, they let him go.
3: I know many of my friends, at that moment, they forgot the drill. It was at their whim, and for your survival, you understand their mindset.
2: We'll wrap up our show the way Abdullah closed out his concert, with a string of original works. This is Soto Blue.

0: Jazz Night in America is a production of WBGO and NPR Music. The music was recorded by David Tallinson. The concert was a co-production by Town Hall and LPR Presents. This week's episode was written and produced by Alex Arif and Simon Rentner. Our senior producer is Katie Simon. Executive producers are Amy Niles, Gabrielle Armand, and Anya Grundman. I'm Christian McBride.
1: 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Luminescence Foundation is dedicated to shedding light on neurological research focused on Alzheimer's and Parkinson's diseases and supporting land conservation initiatives. 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

have had a lot of Afrobeats in the last few years. We have danced to it, we have loved it, and we have shared it with the world. But now, the people want more. Welcome to Afropop Worldwide from PRX. My name is Feifei, and I am reporting to you from Lagos, Nigeria. My only goal today is to introduce you to a new soundscape. But just before we get there, what you hear right now is the Afro House version of hit single Wait by DJ Neptune. This version was produced by someone you'll hear from later. His name is Sigag Lawrence.

0: Now, almost all your favorite Afrobeat songs have an Afro House, EDM, or Amapiano version. And the Nigerian music scene is now widely controlled by these sounds. It's all thanks to the 20-plus raves that happen every month in Nigeria, especially in Lagos.
1: Raves have been like a great avenue, generally like for the prosperity of dance music, and rave culture is defining the nightlife here in Nigeria, and the sonic backbone of rave culture is house music, dance music.
0: That's Melanie, content lead at The Native Magazine. They basically cover everything happening in African pop culture, be it music, internet trends, youth culture. They document it all before it disappears.

0: I feel for the longest time, the dance floor has been dead. You know, we go to the club and everybody is on their table or a family. But you see, the whole point of the club from the very beginning was an environment where people could come and dance and have fun. And right now, what the rave community and the rave scene, what you're seeing, is basically the resurgence of the dance floor. Like, you finally have parties where people actually come to dance. I think that's an amazing development.
1: And this is musician CK, the very first Nigerian to have a solo with 1 billion streams. And his thoughts are absolutely valid.
2: We are constantly looking for new sounds, like, globally.
1: And that's Sigag Lauren, EDM DJ and producer. Right now, in the Nigerian music scene, all we want to hear is some unts in our music. And that's why we've been eating up Afro House in the last few years. Our palette for music is rapidly changing. And this brings me to the new sound I want to share with you today. Bear with me though, it's 90% music, a lot of our own kind of unts, and 10% lyrics or vocals. This first one is called Tech Mara.

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1: You know what this sound reminds me of? Fuji and Aquala music.

0: Honestly, this is not my everyday music, but can you hear those drums? I think that's what keeps me going. And elements of the drums is what I heard in this new sound that led me down a rabbit hole until I found Melanie's article.
1: I have always loved street pop, and it's a subgenre that I've been following, you know, right from the beginning. I was on Twitter and somebody posted, "What's your favorite trend TikTok video?" And then it was a thread of like different videos from TikTok. This quote unquote trend TikTok dancers just dancing, and I was like, "Wow, this is amazing."
0: And those TikTok videos have been a huge contribution to the popularity of the sound. There are at least 100,000 dance videos with insane choreography that just keeps you scrolling for more.
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4: DJ Khalifa is Lawal Abib Kola. I was born in Orile Igomu, Lagos, Nigeria.
0: And this is what Orile Igomu sounds like. It's neighborhoods like this on the Lagos mainland that our new sound originates from.
5: This sound is a sound that has been very popular on the streets for many years. It's not quite new, in my opinion. It's just been untapped and it's just been unrefined.
0: A very close example to that unrefined sound is Flex B's Ombele. DJ Khalifa spent his early years on the Lagos mainland, and that's like the oven in which true Lagosians are baked. It's louder, more alive, and possesses you with some unexplained bravery. So when DJ Khalifa said he provoked a dog, got chased, and broke his arm trying to escape, I was not surprised. I feel like part of creating this new sound comes from that bravery.
4: I detest listening to music the normal way. So I prefer listening to music in either very high tempo or very low tempo. Like, I just want to adjust something in the music to make it match what me I want, not what the singer sings. So I had to like search on YouTube, what can I use, you know, in modifying how my music sound and how I can modify it. So that was where I came across an app called Cross DJ on YouTube.
0: And that's a DJing app designed for mobile phones and tablets.
4: I was using it as a modification, not to DJ. I just want to like slow song or fast the song a little bit to just meet what me I want. So from there, I started learning how to like beat match two songs together, go to YouTube, see other things I can do. So from there, I started developing love for DJing.

0: I can't even begin to imagine what it's like DJing on a phone or tablet. Those screens are barely big enough. But DJ Khalifa was doing it and getting gigs to a point where other DJs were kind of jealous of him. And I can't blame them. It's like he wasn't well equipped, they were, and they were all getting paid the same money.
1: And I started having this, you know, fan base, and they were surprised that, are you using a phone to do this thing? So they even gave me a name, the tablet DJ, as at that point. So they were just calling tablet DJ, tablet DJ, tablet DJ.
0: The more DJ Khalifa played around with modifying songs, the more gigs he was getting. And this led to his career properly kicking off on Clubhouse. That's the live audio app that took off during the pandemic. Yeah, a lot of people listen to live DJ sets and conversations in real time on there.
1: Let me say, when I started getting that gig is when I started feeling like, okay, yes, now I'm a professional DJ. There was this new technology that was introduced into DJing then. It's called STEM. STEM is the ability to like split a full song into different pieces, which is the melody, the vocal, and the drums. And, you know, I was able to use my cue points to like chop them into pieces and then record them together. It was stressful because, you know, you have to record one, then record one on it, and record another one on it. But when you are curious about something, you just want to see how that thing works. It's not like, you not see it as a work, you not see it as something stressful. So I was just doing it, and I did. That was when I did the R beat. That R beat was my first beat I dropped.

0: So I just uploaded it there as a audio video like that, just to have something on my TikTok page, only for me to like come back after a few weeks. I started seeing people on TikTok using the sound bit by bit, bit by bit, bit by bit. I was like, I didn't know it was something serious. I noticed that some DJs, you know, when you do something, they'll tip that thing and put it on their own name. So that was when I went to YouTube and looked for a way to secure my sound, like anything I put there. So, you know, anytime I go to TikTok Live, I see people using it to, like, you know, hype up their fans to send them gifts and all. So it was already giving me small popularity then on TikTok.
1: Some of the songs that you've heard on this episode are much more recent than the R beat. So you can hear how much the sound has evolved from this original first attempt. The popularity of the sound on TikTok also led to one of the biggest dancers in Nigeria, Poco Lee, remixing the R beat on a song called Obiri, which means woman.
2: Again, what? Obiri. You go there, trust to man. You go there, trust to man.
0: The song was dropped on the digital platform. That was my first official featuring, and that was the song that like gave me heads up in the entertainment industry.
1: That sounds so cool. But even cooler is the invite DJ Khalifa got to appear in the music video of Obiri. He traveled 6 hours by road from Kwara State to Lagos to be a part of it. And of course, out of excitement, he told his friends and family about being in this video. Only that when the video came out, he wasn't in it.
0: So at that point, I was sad. I was disgraced. I will not lie. I was disgraced. Because before then, me, I used to be an introvert. But that one, I even add to the introvert thing very much. Like, I was now, like, very, very, very down. When people already expected something big from you and you didn't meet up to the expectation. So to even come out was, like, very hard for me. So after that depression started making me listen to like sad songs. I started listening to like deep sad songs. So from there I started developing love for sad songs, you know. So I was like, Shebi na me do that first song way he like, I will do another one and he's still going to like it. There's one song I listened to then. The name of this song is Aska by Madna. Yeah, the song is Anana Mali, Ganana Mali. Yeah, I like listening to the song, so I just made like a mashup remix to it, and that was when I created the first Mara beat. So I chopped the sound into pieces, you know, reframed the song and make it something on a very high tempo, you know, very danceable vibe, and you know, still keep seeing that spirit, you know, this kind of emotional spirits, you know. So when I did it, I just did it for fun too, just the way I do my things.

0: When an artist or creative talks about disappointment, heartbreak, depression, you know inspiration is just around the corner. So what do we call this deep expression of DJ Khalifa's feelings?
1: I don't want something that is regular, so I had to go to Google again and look for a street word that is synonym to street. So that was where I discovered the word Mara. So which explains how the word or this kind of song that I do, Mara, comes into past. Mara is a slang. It's like a high tempo song blend with emotional vibes. That is Mara. That is what I defined Mara to be and created Mara to be, because I was in a depressed same mode when I started creating, but I wanted something that can fill my energy and still make me feel that my thoughts, you know, stay in that my thoughts at the same time. So that was what born Mara

0: And now that the sound or genre has a name, Mara, organizations like Alliance Francaise in Lagos, in collaboration with arts and culture curator Anthony Dike, community representative Kadima, and Dolapo from We Talk Sound, created a whole exhibition on the Mara genre. It's called Mara Mania Exhibition. And this was in November of 2025. The entire process led to Anthony discovering his own definition of Mara.
1: Mara is a form of expression that is very authentic to the community that it comes from. You can feel the text of the community as you listen to the sound.
2: That the whole universe on its own.
0: The first thing I wanted to learn from Anthony was the point of an exhibition.
1: What an exhibition does for music is makes it less of an abstract concept for people that are not originally part of that community to understand the influences, the approach, the craft itself. It gives texture to the sound. It creates an experience that is curated but not detached from the subject matter.

So with that exhibition, I had to travel to Uganda with them to go and perform and play Mara for them. And I'm happy that it was me that they called, alongside with some other DJs, to come and play it so that they can listen to it the way it's supposed to be and not judge it as just a local song that is in Nigeria. But they should see it as a pleasant song created from Nigeria, but that sounds worldwide. Sandy.

0: Sandy.
1: You see, when Mara was made in its unrefined form, it wasn't even called Mara. It existed under other tags, like Cruise Beat, for example. It was a different sound and had a whole different purpose altogether.
2: It's like a music that makes people, in quotes, mad. That's kind of the whole idea of Mara music. You play it and people lose their home training. That's the point. It's not necessarily designed to be sweet or musical or all that stuff. It's designed to make people lose their minds.
1: And so DJ Khalifa had to do a lot of work to separate Mara from the clutter.
3: The first major reason why I changed Mara at a particular period of time to Street House, it was because at a point people were confused. It now started affecting our song on digital platform, you know. The digital platform people think that Mara is a keyword that is used to like stream farm song, because at that time if you use Mara in the title of your song, you start getting streams. Some people were even taking church song, speeding it up and calling it Mara, you know.
1: The confusion between Mara, Cruise Beats and other unrefined sounds have had even more dire consequences. Because when people went looking for Mara on TikTok or streaming platforms, what they usually found first was faster, rougher, less structured, and the verdict was quick.
3: Because at the point we had an issue where someone said Mara is a noise, and I didn't blame the person. I felt like the person listened to the wrong Mara. I just posted one of my beats and tell the person, okay, listen to this beat and let me know if this is a noise. And I'm happy that people were in the comment section to testify that this is not a noise.

0: people call it chaotic, and I also call it chaotic, but definitely in a very beautiful way. People definitely don't like it. So many people don't like it, and I get why they don't like it. Yeah, it probably sounds brash and loud and noisy.
1: The first time I heard it, I was just like, okay, cool, this is not my type of stock, right? It did not really connect with me because it was through online skits and stuff, right? However, I got to find the type of sound that really worked for me, but it's still Mara.
2: So this one is to connect for sound from the sound card to the speaker. And the speakers. I like the speaker because of the ambient light.
3: To get a clearer picture of the sound layers that make up Mara, and how it's different from all others, we had to spend some time with DJ Khalifa in his studio.
2: So now, I've created something fresh in 10 minutes. Most of the time, Mara starts from 140 BPM to 155. So I tend to maintain between 140 and 145. I have kick, I have alternative kicks. There's this loop. I've been getting inspiration from that. I wanted to work on before too. So I'll put that loop here and build around it. So that's what I need. I've figured out the, what's it called, the bass line I want to use. I just record what I want. Know this song?
4: Yeah.
2: So I can just bring this song here. I have different sound. So these two sound down. There are percussions that I like, so I can just. I have packs for Mara, so like I just come here and then I said I like this one, so I just had, I like that kick and the clap together. I created them already before, so I want like a flute to like keep it more emotional. I will now make it as a single song, so that's what makes Mara different. So I put the intro. So that way, your first calm. So you cannot listen to this one at first and start saying that this is noise. It's not possible because it's first. You first have to calm down, like, hey. Where is the sound going? I'm building the sound. So that's one of another characteristics of Mara. Mara has sound building, just like house music too. You know, they build house music too, like from low to high. That's how Mara too is. Let me play an example of a cruise beat so you can check the difference. Now, you see the difference, like, you cannot expect someone like Dangote to want to listen to.
3: And in case you don't know, Dangote is one of the richest men in Africa.
2: I'm not saying Dangote cannot listen to this, but I'm just saying, like, if you're targeting your customer, you know your target audience, you understand. This one now has limited the kind of people that want to listen to it, because look at this one, you are just having, like, almost seven elements, you know, and no directions, like everything is just, and it's just, that exercise is just going to continue. That exercise is going to the beat finish. There's no breakdown, no build up or anything. Everything just starts bam once, and you can also say, okay, this place is the verse, this place is the this thing. Everything is just going like bah, bah, bah, bah, bah, bah, bah, bah, bah, from the beginning to the end. Mara's segment.
3: Interestingly, this clears up a lot of confusion for me, because now I know that when I went looking for Mara the first time around, I definitely found something else. Off his most recent EP, 2303, this is a

0: We are hearing Evolve Mara from DJ Khalifa. Coming up, can Mara become a global sound or will it be a flash in the pan? I'm Feifei in Lagos, Nigeria, and you're listening to Afropop Worldwide from PRX.
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0: Mara is done electronically because it's created on a production software. It's not recorded in a live section. It's like an electronic dance music, but in our own, originated from Nigeria. So if you look at the tempo, the characteristics, it's an electronic dance music. It's an EDM.
1: Okay, so are we actually saying that Mara is Nigeria's EDM? I'll let Sega Glorin answer that.
2: Nigeria's EDM might be a stretch, but I feel like it does have some potential of being like our own techno kind of music. You know, techno goes like really, really crazy, you know, it's fast paced, you know, basically. So I think Mara just might be our own equivalent of that.

0: episodic landscape right now is house music, dance music, EDM. And people argue a lot of times that Mara is not EDM, that we don't have to label African sound with like European types of stuff. But yeah, Mara is a form of dance music, and we're currently in the era of dance music.
1: I always describe Mara as the house music of Nigeria. Because, you know, the time I've spent in Europe going for raves and stuff, the effect that the EDM music has on the people is kind of the same effect or a similar effect that Mara has on the people here. It's a music for, you don't think too much to the music. It's a vibration thing. When it's played in a party, you instantly connect to the energy and you dance, and, you know, it just moves you on a very DNA level.
2: When I was creating Mara, what I kept in my mind is, because this sound is fast, doesn't mean that I have to like make it street. Because then I watch Marshmello's video, Black Coffee's video, and many other DJs that are producers too. So I like the way they spin their own song. I want a sound that blends in the street and the elite together, whereby somebody living on the highland or the Tush part of Lagos or Nigeria, when they listen to it, they don't feel like, ah, this sound is local, is whack. And also, if you're in the street too, you can still vibe. It's like a sound that connects two parts of the world together.

0: my aim was to make Mara a style of music whereby if you want to select the style of music, we have Afrobeat, electronic music and all, we can also have Mara or Street House has a style of music in Nigeria.
1: For someone who learned how to DJ on a phone in a hostel, that's a very remarkable thing to say. But then again, the phone was never really the point, was it? It was just a tool.
0: Sometimes I kind of blend cultures together to give Mara. There's one I did recently on my last EP where I had to like blend in funk music from Brazil with our own style and still give something good and pleasant to the ear.
1: Which raises the question.

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0: Sandy.
1: When the elite people start listening to Marais, when it started gaining what's it called, on Spotify and other music platform, it was number one Shazam song in Nigeria at that period. They were surprised that song like that could like come out, you know. People were resonating with the song in different ways. There was a day I went to a mall, a very popular mall in Kwara State then, I think ShopRite, yes. So, you know, ShopRite plays atmospheric sound when you're an inside. And I listened, I was hearing my beats there. I was like, wow. That was when I believed that, okay, this sound has gone beyond just something that people use on TikTok and just listen to. Like, I think this sound is now used for different things. And since then, you know, it has been an inspiration for me to do more.

0: in the part of Mara's evolution that I call the crossover. I define this as the moment Afrobeat's A-listers and alternative musicians started making music with strong Mara influence. Just imagine the fast pace and heavy percussion crashing into the smooth, wavy, dreamy feel of alternative music. One of such artists is CK.
1: I've been working on Mara sound for a whole year before I even released Body. So I just wanted to put my own spin on that sound. It's been a very deliberate mission for a few months now, you know. And the first release was Body featuring Mavo, which was also very much on the Mara vibe. But it was also a very complex fusion. That was a fusion of rock and roll, rock music, Mara and pop, you know, a bit of house as well.

0: this music was always seen as very, in quotes, street and very ethnic. But you know what's funny? Afrobeats as a whole has always been very street and ethnic from the very, very beginning. Sometimes I feel a colonial mindset cages our people. You know, people start to consider their own culture as Raz. I feel like everything that is new and everything that is different and everything that is not fully understood tends to be attacked at first, and later on, it's the best thing after fried rice. I've seen this movie 100 times.
1: I got a message from Remy himself. Yeah, he followed me and he messaged me. He was like, he loved the sound, especially Marapas Mara, so that he would want us to work together, as at that time, after that period, was when Ozeba, the album, came out. All of my guys on the team, it's me, everybody, and you, man. I saw the influence of Mara immediately in it, because, you know, Rema has never done something as fast like that, energetic like that, you know, and I knew that this was it. Like, Mara is evolving to this point. You know, it was not fully Mara, but you can see that Mara influenced on that sound. And that's why when you are playing a Mara set and you include those songs in Mara sets, they tend to go together with it because they are on the same vibe. I'm a logo, Baba Remy no bobo, normally
2: I go low, money full for my banko, no go aso. When Rema released the He Is album in 2024, he didn't call the sound Mara or Street House. He called it Afro Rave.
3: I think because he probably didn't want it to be just one thing. Afro Rave in itself is such a vague, it's an abstract name for a genre. There are different sounds that kind of contribute to what can be called rave music, right? And Mara is one thing, it's one sound. That album kind of had like different sonic influences. It had indie old, red north urban choral sounds. It had amapiano. It had a bunch of different sounds, right? Like if you start saying, oh, I do Mara, like everybody's going to start tagging him as a Mara artist or something. But because his sound is a bunch of different kinds of dance music, you know, that's probably why he decided. But yeah, you can analyze what Afro Rave is and pull out Mara as one of the core elements of his sound.
1: It's safe for him to call it Afro Rave. It's like you cannot listen to Mara and call it Afro Rave. You can see the clear difference.
2: And in pop culture today, when a strong voice like Rema's jumps on a sound like this, I think it gives others the courage to actually test it out. And also, fans become a lot more welcoming of the sound. Let me play you two Mara-influenced songs that exist in this crossover. The first one is Cross Santino's Feel Me for Trenches, and the second is Braze's Daddy. You come with a taste, yes, that sounds like a sound for the trenches. I will let's watch that.

DJ Khalifa is a DJ that I think is very, very much in the Mara space. I think he's a really good DJ. So I listened to a few of his work and I decided to reach out to him to collaborate on African Girls, which was a self-produced record actually. But I wanted to collaborate with the Mara DJ, who is actually inside the culture, as opposed to the first approach of, you know, the rock fusion. I wanted to try something a bit different and involve somebody from that community. And DJ Khalifa happened to be the choice, you know. And I feel we had really good chemistry. And he did some co-production on the record alongside myself and BMH. And yeah, we have Africa.

0: My fan reaction has been pretty good, but obviously there's always exceptions.
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2: BBC News with Moira Alderson. Hostilities between Iran and the United States are ratcheting up further, with explosions heard right across Iran and Tehran hitting back with drone strikes against US military facilities in Jordan, Kuwait and Bahrain. There were no immediate reports of casualties from any of Thursday's military activity. Here's Barbara Plettusher.
3: The U.S. says it's targeting Iran's ability to threaten shipping in the waterway. But in this latest round of strikes, Iranian media reported that a children's cancer hospital was evacuated after several missiles landed nearby. Washington has also reimposed a naval blockade on Iran and said it disabled an empty oil tanker that ignored warnings by firing into its smokestack. There was some positive news, though. The Iranians freed an American citizen they'd prevented from leaving the country, what President Trump called a gesture of goodwill.
2: President Zelensky of Ukraine has sacked his popular defense minister, Mykhailo Fedorov, who's been in the job just 6 months and was seen as a key figure in the expansion of drone warfare against Russia. The dismissal's been met with stinging domestic criticism. Here's Vitaly Shevchenko.
4: On the one hand, 6 months, especially for the defense minister, is such a short time. On the other hand, President Zelensky would be keen to show that he is doing something to continue reforms, continue taking Ukraine into the future. But how long, how deep is Volodymyr Zelensky's substitution bench is a big question. He can't keep replacing key figures endlessly.
2: Russia's state nuclear corporation says the chief engineer at the Russian-controlled Zaporizhia nuclear power plant in Ukraine has been killed by a Ukrainian drone strike near the facility. The UN's nuclear watchdog, the IAEA, said it had been informed of the death and repeated its call for an end to all attacks on or near nuclear sites and their staff. Russian forces seized the plant in the first weeks of Moscow's full-scale invasion in 2022. Argentine fans are celebrating and England supporters are in mourning after Argentina beat England 2-1 to book a place in football's World Cup final. They'll play Spain on Sunday. Argentine captain Lionel Messi called the semi-final victory quite a special one with all the historical context. Will Grant reports.
5: Reaching the final for the second consecutive tournament has become a national obsession, given this World Cup is most likely Lionel Messi's last. Despite Argentina's coach, Lionel Scaloni, playing down the bitter history between the two nations, references to the war over the Falkland Islands in 1982 did appear. A group of fans in the stadium in Atlanta waved a banner which read, Las Malvinas son Argentinas, meaning the Falklands are Argentine. The banner was then thrown down to the players on the pitch, who held it up as they revelled in their win.
2: BBC.
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8: And a happy Wednesday to you. This is Freeforms. I'm your host, Howard Kingston. I've got some great music for you. Hope you'll come along with me and enjoy the ride. And here we go.

I started today's Freeforms with the Irish band Thin Lizzy, and 50 years ago today, 50 years ago this year, the boys are back in town from their wonderful album Jailbreak. Next up, Roy Ayers, and accompanied by Adrian Young and Ali Shahid Muhammad, and that was Hey Lover from Jazz's Dead 001 from 2020. We heard Rinla and Endley, and We Forgot How to Love, which is a brand new single from them. A new band to me, but I really like them. Mary in the Junkyard from London, and Goop from 2024 EP, This Old House. Then we heard Yao, I think is how you say his name. He's a Singaporean, accompanied by Me Mai and Too Late, which was a single from 2024. Then we heard Everflow and Young Folks, which is a brand new single from them. The Great Tears for Fears and Broken from their album Songs from the Big Chair from 1985. Just before this, we heard K, that's C-A-Y-E, and Happy, which was a single back in 2020. And we're listening to Wake Up by DJ Cam Quartet and DJ Cam, which is a current single. Stay tuned, won't you?

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4: You are indeed. 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

I started off that second set with the great Stevie Wonder, of course, and As from Songs in the Key of Life. Actually, it's on a definitive collection from 2002. Next up, Lissa, and Monte Clerigo and High on Vibes, and a new single called High Life. The late, great Leonard Cohen and Who By Fire from way back in 1974 on the album New Skin for the Old Ceremony. After that, we heard jazz singer Martina Da Silva and a New York City producer Joshua Lee Turner and Candy from the EP Just Friends. And that was for

0: That was for my friend Kathleen Kimball, who texted me. I couldn't remember who texted me, sorry. But anyway, thank you for the kind words. We heard Mind Chatter, who are from New York City, and that was Kerosene, which is, sorry, was a single, 2019. We heard the great P.P. Arnold, who was actually American but ended up in Britain in the mid to late 60s. And that was her version of The First Cut is the Deepest, originally by Cat Stevens, from the album The First Lady of Immediate from 1968. We heard Dutch band A Balladeer and Incompatible from A Wolf at the Door from 2016. Then a nice lady, Jackie Evans, I like that. Till the Morning, sorry, 10 Till the Morning from Most of the Time, which is brand new from her. Then we heard Chance Pena from Texas and I Am Not Who I Was. And that's a single from 2024. Just before this, we heard Wet Leg, a British band, and Hi From Me from the album Moisturizer, which is also brand new. And we just heard Fire Tag and Alexander the Fourth and Savior from the single La Parisienne. Stay tuned.
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0: Hey, welcome back to Freeforms. I'm Howard Kingston. This is the last half hour of the show. Got some really nice stuff for you, I think. Here we go.

Can we have a conversation? A conversation about what love is. The thing that made addictions before drugs did. Now women want more things that they can't love with. And now I'm single now, you see what love did. Or maybe better yet, we talk about the meaning. Or why you have an attitude in different seasons. Is love one of those things you meant to do while healing? If not, then tell me why you had the idea to do it. I rehab from your love, but I still do reuse it. A pretty picket fence is mostly things I dream of. That picture without you is mainly just a frame then. And all the stuff you bought would hit the box they came in. A rose that grew in winter was your main relation. Or better yet, a mansion that was always vacant. The chimes against the wind have lately sounded fainted.

of the meaning, or why you have an attitude in different seasons. Is love one of those things you meant to do while healing? If not, then tell me why you had the idea to do it. I rehab from your love.

In this final set, I started with Stefan Sands from South Africa and Beautiful Day from the Catalyst EP from 2021. After that, we heard Katie Lynn Charbot and New Season from Great Big Idea from last year. Following that, we heard the great Corey Wong accompanied by Stephen Day and Tongue Tied, which was a single also from last year. Then a reworking of the Indigo Girls' Get Out the Map and Bitterroot, including Kate Pearson, Alan Canmish, Anne Burrell, Beth Malone, Peppermint, Alex Diaz, and Michelle Chamuel from Glitter and Doom, the original motion picture soundtrack from 2024. Then a reworking by the Waterboys of their own hit How Long Will I Love You from 2021. Next we heard Jane Good and Samuel Miller and The One from 2021. We heard a St. Louis poet, Milksy, and Rose in the Winter from Ever Since Sheffield. And that was from 2024. Then we heard Yaya Bay featuring Samantha G and Anastasia Antoinette and Me and Mine from Fidelity, which is brand new. We heard Strangers on a Bench featuring Yeams and Leave a Trace, which is a brand new single. And just before this, we heard Dutchman Benny Sings accompanied by the Metropole Orchestra and Love Will Find a Way from Benny Sings with the Metropole Orchestra. We're listening to Erev and Joseph Shabasson and Evening Rose, which is was a single in 2023. I hope you've enjoyed the show. I'm Howard Kingston. I'll be here on Saturday night for Night In, Night Out. Check that out. After this, I'm going home to watch England get beat by Arizona. By, what are they called? Anyway, I don't know. I can't remember. But here is a football song. Ta-ta!

0: BBC World Service, and now Witness History with me, Jane Wilkinson. This is a story about a handbag designed in 1985 that's become the ultimate fashion accessory, seen hanging off the arms of celebrities and socialites.
1: The Birkin bag? Really?
2: When I'm tooling around town with that bag, I'll know I've made it.
0: But if you want the original, you'll need very deep pockets, as the BBC hinted at in 2025.
3: How would you like to own a piece of fashion history? Well, you're in luck, because Sotheby's is expected to begin auctioning off the original version of the iconic Hermès Birkin bag in Paris in just a few minutes.
4: We now come to the star lot of this sale, Lot 8, which is the original Birkin, created in 1985 for Jane Birkin, at €1 million. We start the bidding. €1 million.
0: For now, let's leave that Paris auction room as the bids begin and explore the legend of the handbag's history. It's the early 1980s, and the British actress and model Jane Birkin is living in France. She's become famous for her simple, relaxed style and for not carrying a traditional leather bag. Here she is, speaking to the BBC in 2018.
5: Because I had a rather famous basket before that was so

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1: Greetings and welcome to Christy the Wordsmith. When English speakers talk about the blind leading the blind, we're using a linguistic formula or an idiom that refers to the notion of unqualified persons attempting to train or lead others in a task. The blind leading the blind is one of the dozens of phrases lifted directly from the pages of the Bible. It draws on the words of Christ as recorded in the New Testament book of Matthew. Here, the Pharisees, members of a Jewish sect demanding strict obedience to religious law, scold Christ for departing from the traditional commandments. Christ, in turn, reprimands the Pharisees, calling them hypocrites, in essence, for misguiding their followers. Let them alone, he says, they be blind leaders of the blind. He continues, and if the blind lead the blind, both shall fall into the ditch. It turns out that this approximate sentiment appears in other sacred texts as well. The Upanishads, a collection of Indian Vedic manuscripts, has this: thinking themselves wise and learned, fools go aimlessly hither and thither, like the blind being led by the blind. The allusion appears in a more contemporary context in a recording by Mick Jagger and written by Mick Jagger and Dave Stewart. Blind Leading the Blind is a tune on the soundtrack of the 2004 motion picture, Alfie. I'm Christy the Wordsmith. Theme music for this series is provided by Montana guitarist Stuart Weber.
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3: Good morning, I'm Leila Faldin. About 20 years ago, the soccer team FC Barcelona raffled off a photo shoot with their players. A young Lionel Messi ended up taking photos with a lucky five-month-old. In one, Messi bathes him in a plastic tub. That baby was Lamine Yamal, who's now a soccer star himself. Messi and Yamal will have a reunion this weekend when Spain and Argentina face off in the World Cup finals. Probably no bathtubs this time. It's Morning Edition.
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0: This is Morning Edition from NPR News. I'm A. Martinez.
3: And I'm Leila Faldil. Ukraine's popular, tech-savvy defense minister has been fired. He pushed the use of drones, which successfully turned the tables on Russia. Joining us to discuss why this is happening is NPR's Joanna Kakissis. Good morning, Joanna.
5: Good morning.
3: So tell us about this defense minister.
5: So Mykhailo Fedorov is only 35, but he's accomplished a lot. For example, he led Ukraine's digital transformation in his previous government post, and his dismissal is part of a government reshuffle by Ukraine's president, Volodymyr Zelensky. Now, Fedorov has been in the defense post for only 6 months, but during this time, there has been dramatic improvement in Ukraine's position on the battlefield. For example, he persuaded Elon Musk to switch off Starlink internet terminals that were being used by the Russian military, and he advocated for a campaign of mid-range drone strikes that have disrupted Russian logistics. Now, Fedorov spoke to reporters today, and here's a little bit of what he said.
6: I don't need to be Minister of Defense just to be Minister of Defense. I need this position so we can win this war.
5: We also spoke to Ihor Fedirko, who leads the Ukrainian Council of Defense Industry, and he told us Fedorov has pushed for the innovative use of Ukraine's cutting-edge drones in warfare.
7: One of the faces of the modern and technological war, it's Mykhailo Fedorov. He totally changed the rules. He is not afraid to take some risk and responsibility.
5: Now, he also said Fedorov was trying to make arms procurement more transparent, which may have angered those who make money off weapons.
3: And you're describing a lot of successful moves by this defense minister. Has Zelensky explained why he removed him and is rearranging his government like this.
5: Well, you know, Zelensky changes his cabinet a lot. This is, I think, his third reshuffle. I spoke to Oleksandr Mereshko, a lawmaker with Zelensky's party, and he said he's not even sure why Zelensky dissolved this government. But Mereshko suspects Zelensky fired Fedorov because Fedorov clashed with old-school military generals and because of his controversial reforms on how men are drafted into military service. Now, Zelensky is expected to nominate Ukraine's current interior minister. He's this former police general with traditional ideas to replace Fedorov.
3: So will this have an impact then on Ukraine's development of defense technology?
5: Well, Leila, the innovation is expected to continue. Defense makes up at least 30% of Ukraine's GDP, and defense tech is the fastest growing industry here. Ukraine just signed a drone deal with the EU and another deal on missile production with France. But, you know, there is concern that without someone tech savvy helming

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1: The production base to make Patriot interceptor missiles, but getting them out there will actually take something like 2 years.
2: So we have to teach our engineers, we have to test in the first batch of these missiles, we have to understand exactly the standards.
1: Now, Leila, Ukraine needs interceptors like the Patriot missiles to destroy ballistic missiles, which Russia is launching at Ukrainian cities much more frequently these days.
3: That's NPR's Joanna Kakissis in Kyiv. Thank you so much, Joanna.
1: You're welcome, Leila.
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4: 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This is AJ Williams here with your weather. West of the Continental Divide today, mostly sunny to partly cloudy. Isolated afternoon showers with potentially gusty winds and small hail. Highs in the upper 80s to 100 degrees. Missoula, Polson, Libby, and Eureka, highs up to 97. Kalispell, Whitefish, and Thompson Falls, highs up to 96. Butte, Hamilton, and Deer Lodge, highs up to 92. And in central Montana today, sunny, then scattered thunderstorms in the afternoon and evening. Highs from the mid-80s to 90. Great Falls, Helena, and White Sulphur Springs, highs up to 88 degrees. And in Browning, a high of 82. And in southwest Montana today, sunny, then isolated afternoon thunderstorms. Highs in the mid-80s to 90. Bozeman and Dillon, highs up to 90. 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I'm AJ Williams. Have a great day, Montana.

0: This is Morning Edition from NPR News. I'm Michelle Martin.
1: I'm Leila Fadel.
2: And I'm A. Martinez. For a lot of people, discovering new music means doing it on TikTok. There's an entire ecosystem of curators recommending music on the app. But sometimes those videos are secretly a form of advertising. NPR's Isabella Gomez Sarmiento interviewed several influencers who say they get paid to promote songs. Isabella, who'd you speak with?
3: I talked to 5 content creators, all of whom make videos recommending music or reacting to new songs. Some of the influencers NPR spoke to requested anonymity so they could speak freely about the relationship between creators and music labels. Some of them have over 1 million followers, so it's safe to say a lot of people are consuming this content. They're like VJs for a new generation. They all told me they frequently get paid by record labels or marketing agencies hundreds of dollars per video. And most of the time, these videos are not getting labeled as ads or sponsored posts. They look like totally organic content. I reached out to nearly 12 labels, including Sony, Universal Music Group, and Warner Music Group. I asked if they engage in influencer marketing, and if so, whether they advise that creators label that those posts as sponsored. None of the labels got back to me.
2: Ooh, sounds squishy. I mean, it sounds like it could be illegal, but maybe not illegal.
3: So that's kind of the tricky part. I mean, payola, which is the practice of labels or artists paying a DJ to play their song or promote it, that's definitely illegal. It was outlawed by the Federal Communications Commission in 1960. However, the FCC doesn't regulate social media. There are rules that influencers are supposed to follow. Those are set by the Federal Trade Commission. In their guidelines, the FTC says that whenever an endorsement is part of a video, the influencer should disclose it in the caption and a superimposed text on the video itself, and they should disclose it in the audio.
2: Okay, do they?
3: Well, all of the influencers I talked to said they usually do not disclose it, and some say they interpret a gray area between a song versus, say, a pair of Bose headphones. Bryson Keith has 1 million followers on TikTok. He told me he often doesn't disclose when the use of a song is being paid for by a label or agency.

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KUMW, Dillon. 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KEUK, Eureka. 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
4: It's a Thursday morning, Montana, July 16th, and this is Austin Amestoy. I'm so glad you're here with me this morning. We are looking partly to mostly sunny out there in the listening area as the day begins. At last report, Kalispell and Missoula are 56 degrees, Butte 53, Hamilton 58, Libby 61, Thompson Falls, Polson, and Eureka, and Deer Lodge all 59 degrees, Phillipsburg 54, Bozeman and Dillon 59, Great Falls 62, Helena mostly cloudy 61 degrees, and White Sulphur Springs and Browning 56. Your full forecast in 5 minutes. It's 6:44.
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7: It's Morning Edition from NPR News. I'm Leila Fadel.
8: And I'm A. Martinez. Argentina is back in the FIFA World Cup Finals. If they beat Spain on Sunday, they'll be just the third team in men's history to win back-to-back titles. NPR's Becky Sullivan joins us now from Atlanta, where she watched Argentina's comeback win over England. My goodness, true. Becky, what a game.
9: I know. It was nuts. I mean, my ears maybe are still ringing. It was an incredible atmosphere in Mercedes-Benz Stadium. A 68,000-plus fans pretty much on their feet all game long, just shouting, singing, like cheering, whipping their jerseys around like towels, and just another incredible comeback for this Argentina team, which has some serious guts, I think. And on the flip side, if you're an England fan, I think maybe your stomach is still tied up in knots over the way the team played, the way they were managed after they went ahead 1-0 about 10 minutes into the second half, after which Argentina went on a tear. And the two, of course, Lionel Messi crosses that led to both Argentina goals. What a heartbreaker for England, whose 60-year wait for another chance at the World Cup trophy must just extend even longer.
8: Becky, England was 5 minutes away. Yeah.
9: I mean, yeah, they felt like the players said afterward, they felt like they had it in hand. They felt like they were going to the final. Because Argentina didn't score at all until the 85th minute, as you're saying. I mean, after the game, they had the players just had these, like, thousand-yard stares on their faces. One that stuck with me was a reporter asked England defender Dan Byrne about the mood in the locker room afterward. Was it emotional? Were people upset? Or were people just kind of silently in shock? And here's what he said to that.
10: Bit of both, really. Honestly, I was in shock at the end. I didn't really have a lot of emotion. I still feel pretty numb about it. When you come within 15 minutes of a World Cup final, 1-0 up. I was so confident that we were going to see that out.
9: You know, and England has gone out a lot like this recently. The last time they were in the World Cup semifinal was in 2018, and it was the same thing. They scored first, and then they gave up two goals to lose. Similar stories in the Euros. I think it must just be really brutal to have it happen again.
8: So, Becky, Argentina, I am now renaming them. They are called, to me, Los Chicos del Regreso, the comeback kids. Mm-hmm, I mean, yeah. They've had some impressive games where they've come back.
9: I mean, yeah, like, I think some had really kind of almost criticized them, you could say, had pointed out at least that they had not faced very much top-quality competition in this knockout round, yet all of their knockout games had been nail-biters. I'll just list for you. I've written down the minutes in which Argentina finally took the lead in each of their four knockout games. In extra time against Cape Verde, 111th minute. Against Egypt, the second minute of stoppage time. In extra time again against Switzerland in the 112th minute. And then yesterday against England in the second minute of stoppage time again. And I think what's clear is that this is a team that truly believes they can never be counted out. They have the utmost confidence that even in the 85th minute, even past 90 minutes, that they still have a chance to win. And that confidence is a major thing to contend with, I think, as an opponent.
8: Yeah, Los Chicos del Regreso. I think it's going to stick. All right, so give us a preview of the matchup with Spain.
9: So Spain, this is the matchup for Sunday's final. Spain had a much tougher road, I think, to get to this point in terms of the strength of their opponents. And so they also have an extra day of rest now because they played on Tuesday. They've already beaten three top 10 teams, Portugal, Belgium, and France. For Argentina, England was the first top 10 team they had faced.

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2: Well, today we crank the heat back up, Montana, particularly in the West, and we bump up those chances for severe weather. It's Thursday, July 16th. Good morning. The National Weather Service says all three of our listening regions have a shot for some strong thunderstorms this afternoon and evening that could bring large hail, damaging winds, and lightning, about a 10 to 15% chance across the listening area. So stay tuned to your weather app or your radio for severe weather alerts should they arise. West of the Divide today, partly cloudy to mostly sunny skies. Missoula, Hamilton, Polson, and Thompson Falls with a high of 94 degrees. Kalispell, Whitefish, and Deer Lodge, 89. Butte and Phillipsburg, 86. And Libby and Eureka, 97 degrees. Central Montana, mostly sunny, then partly cloudy this afternoon. Great Falls and Helena, 90. White Sulphur Springs and Browning, 85. Finally, sunny in southwest Montana, partly cloudy by the afternoon. Bozeman and Dillon with a high of 88 degrees today. It's 6:51.
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6: From Marketplace in New York, I'm Kimberly Adams. It's already been a big week for economic data. We got inflation measures for consumers and producers, both showing prices rising more slowly than experts expected. And we just learned how consumers responded to those prices in June. The U.S. Census Bureau says retail and food sales in June were up 0.2% from the previous month and up 6.7% from the same time last year. Marketplace's Nancy Marshall-Genzer has this consumer pulse check on the trends informing those numbers.
7: Consumers are stressed. They don't like the prices they're paying at the grocery store and the gas station. But splurging once in a while can make them feel better. Retail therapy, anyone?
8: So I impulse bought these little side tables from TikTok Shop.
7: That's Katie Thomas. She analyzes consumer behavior at the Kearney Consumer Institute. And she says people are still spending on things that bring them joy.
8: A lot of people actually see a vacation or a weekend trip as something they're willing to protect and willing to sacrifice elsewhere for.
7: So maybe they buy the off-brand at the grocery store as they're saving up for that super expensive plane ticket, or a new pair of shoes from their favorite luxury brand, says Sonia Lipinski of Alex Partners. They just did a footwear survey. Lipinski says shoppers are still buying expensive shoes, but fewer pairs.
9: So 30 to 40% of consumers are saying they want to buy the brands that they want. They are just not going to buy as many pairs of shoes as they had in years past.
7: Dan North is senior economist at Allianz Trade North America. He says this pattern of consumer spending will continue as long as people feel secure in their jobs.
10: It's a no hire, no fire situation, that's for sure. But if you look at the unemployment rate and the amount of jobs created every month, this is what's helping people feel secure.
7: North says if the job market holds up, the consumer will too. I'm Nancy Marshall-Genzer for Marketplace.
6: Let's do the numbers. The FTSE in London is down 0.5%. Dow, S&P, and NASDAQ futures are down in the 0 to 1 1/10% range, with the Dow future down 12 points. The 10-year Treasury yield is up at 4.59%. We also just got weekly jobless claims. The number of people filing for first-time unemployment benefits fell to 208,000.

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4: Happy Thursday, Montana. It's July 16th. This is Austin Amestoy. We are looking partly to mostly sunny out there in the listening area as our day gets rolling. At last report, Kalispell, Missoula, and Butte, 60 degrees this morning. Hamilton, 58. Libby, Thompson Falls, and Polson, 62. Eureka, 60. Deer Lodge and Phillipsburg, 58 degrees. Bozeman, 63. Dillon, 60. Great Falls, 64. Helena, looking mostly cloudy, also 64 degrees. White Sulphur Springs, 61. And Browning, 58. And here in 5 minutes, another look at your full Thursday forecast. It's 7:44.
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0: This is Morning Edition from NPR News. I'm A. Martinez.
9: And I'm Leila Fadel. Ukraine's popular, tech-savvy defense minister has been fired. He pushed the use of drones, which successfully turned the tables on Russia. Joining us to discuss why this is happening is NPR's Joanna Kakissis. Good morning, Joanna.
10: Good morning.
9: So tell us about this defense minister.
10: So Mykhailo Fedorov is only 35, but he's accomplished a lot. For example, he led Ukraine's digital transformation in his previous government post, and his dismissal is part of a government reshuffle by Ukraine's President Volodymyr Zelensky. Now, Fedorov has been in the defense post for only 6 months, but during this time, there has been dramatic improvement in Ukraine's position on the battlefield. For example, he persuaded Elon Musk to switch off Starlink internet terminals that were being used by the Russian military. And he advocated for a campaign of mid-range drone strikes that have disrupted Russian logistics. Now, Fedorov spoke to reporters today, and here's a little bit of what he said.
11: I don't need to be Minister of Defense just to be Minister of Defense. I need this position so we can win this war.
10: We also spoke to Ihor Fedyurko, who leads the Ukrainian Council of Defense Industry, and he told us Fedorov has pushed for the innovative use of Ukraine's cutting-edge drones in warfare.
12: One of the faces of the modern and technological war, it's Mykhailo Fedorov. He totally changed the rules. He is not afraid to take some risk and responsibility.
10: Now, he also said Fedorov was trying to make arms procurement more transparent, which may have angered those who make money off weapons.
9: And you're describing a lot of successful moves by this defense minister. Has Zelensky explained why he removed him and is rearranging his government like this.
10: Well, you know, Zelensky changes his cabinet a lot. This is, I think, his third reshuffle. I spoke to Oleksandr Mereshko, a lawmaker with Zelensky's party, and he said he's not even sure why Zelensky dissolved this government. But Mereshko suspects Zelensky fired Fedorov because Fedorov clashed with old-school military generals and because of his controversial reforms on how men are drafted into military service. Now, Zelensky is expected to nominate Ukraine's current interior minister. He's this former police general with traditional ideas to replace Fedorov.
9: So will this have an impact then on Ukraine's development of defense technology?
10: Well, Leila, the innovation is expected to continue. Defense makes up at least 30% of Ukraine's GDP, and defense tech is the fastest growing industry here. Ukraine just signed a drone deal with the EU and another deal on missile production with France. But, you know, there is concern that without someone tech savvy helming Ukraine's defense ministry, opportunities to turn Ukraine's drone and defense tech knowledge into more momentum on the battlefield may actually dry up.
9: President Trump recently agreed to grant Ukraine licenses to make missiles for the U.S.-designed Patriot air defense system. How quickly can Ukraine actually make those?
10: Well, Zelensky told reporters on Wednesday that Ukraine would have the technical capability to do this by the end of the year. But those in the defense industry say that this timeline is probably unrealistic. Federko, the defense industry executive we spoke to, told us Ukraine has the production base to make Patriot interceptor missiles, but getting them out there will actually take something like 2 years.
12: So we have to teach our engineers, we have to test in the first batch of these missiles, we have to understand exactly the standards.
10: Now, Leila, Ukraine needs interceptors like the Patriot missiles to destroy ballistic missiles, which Russia is launching at Ukrainian cities much more frequently these days.
9: That's NPR's Joanna Kakissis in Kyiv. Thank you so much, Joanna.
10: You're welcome, Leila.
9: This is NPR News.
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1: Tapering off. That is your weekend weather watch, and now we'll do your Thursday forecast. It's July 16th. West of the Divide, partly cloudy to mostly sunny today. Missoula, Hamilton, Polson, and Thompson Falls with a high of 94 degrees. Kalispell, Whitefish, and Deer Lodge, 89. Butte and Phillipsburg, 86. And Libby and Eureka, 97. Central Montana, mostly sunny to start the day, partly cloudy by afternoon. Great Falls and Helena with a high of 90 degrees. White Sulphur Springs and Browning, 85. And southwest Montana, sunny, then partly cloudy later on. Bozeman and Dillon with a high of 88. We've got more from NPR coming up next. The time is 7:51.
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3: I'm Leila Faldin.
4: And I'm A. Martinez. For a lot of people, discovering new music means doing it on TikTok. There's an entire ecosystem of curators recommending music on the app, but sometimes those videos are secretly a form of advertising. NPR's Isabella Gomez Sarmiento interviewed several influencers who say they get paid to promote songs. Isabella, who'd you speak with?
5: I talked to 5 content creators, all of whom make videos recommending music or reacting to new songs. Some of the influencers NPR spoke to requested anonymity so they could speak freely about the relationship between creators and music labels. Some of them have over 1 million followers, so it's safe to say a lot of people are consuming this content. They're like VJs for a new generation. They all told me they frequently get paid by record labels or marketing agencies hundreds of dollars per video. And most of the time, these videos are not getting labeled as ads or sponsored posts. They look like totally organic content. I reached out to nearly 12 labels, including Sony, Universal Music Group, and Warner Music Group. I asked if they engage in influencer marketing, and if so, whether they advise that creators label that those posts as sponsored. None of the labels got back to me.
4: Ooh, sounds squishy. I mean, it sounds like it could be illegal, but maybe not illegal.
5: So that's kind of the tricky part. I mean, payola, which is the practice of labels or artists paying a DJ to play their song or promote it, that's definitely illegal. It was outlawed by the Federal Communications Commission in 1960. However, the FCC doesn't regulate social media. There are rules that influencers are supposed to follow. Those are set by the Federal Trade Commission. In their guidelines, the FTC says that whenever an endorsement is part of a video, the influencer should disclose it in the caption and a superimposed text on the video itself, and they should disclose it in the audio.
4: Okay, do they?
5: Well, all of the influencers I talked to said they usually do not disclose it, and some say they interpret a gray area between a song versus, say, a pair of Bose headphones. Bryson Keith has 1 million followers on TikTok. He told me he often doesn't disclose when the use of a song is being paid for by a label or agency.
6: I don't know, I guess it's a little bit different with music because no one's really buying anything. You're just listening to a free song.
5: To be clear, songs are not free. They're products that labels and artists sell. And even if you're listening on a streaming site like Spotify, people are collecting royalties for those streams. When I asked the FTC if undisclosed song promotions violate their guidelines, they told me they take everything on a case-by-case basis and can't comment on specific situations.
4: All right, so, I mean, it's about finding a song maybe that I might like. So why does this all matter?
5: I really can't overstate just how big of an impact social media sites like TikTok and Instagram have had on the music industry. It's how artists build buzz and get signed. At this year's Grammys, for example, all of the Best New Artist nominees were artists who have had a viral song on TikTok. So while it's great that social media has become a place where people can share what they're listening to and artists can build community, it's misleading if what's being presented as personal taste is actually paid advertising.
4: That's NPR's Isabella Gomez Sarmiento. Thanks a lot.
5: Thank you.
2: 2 major events are happening this summer. It's hot as hell outside in much of the U.S., just as millions of workers have been told to go back to the office. Remember that place, The Office? There was even a TV show about it on NBC.
7: What's wrong with my outfit?
8: You might consider pulling it down a touch. Trying up a little high.
7: A bunch of prudes.
2: So what do you wear to the office when you might not have been wearing

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5: Good morning. It's Thursday, July 16th. I'm Austin Amestoy. This is Morning Edition on Montana Public Radio. And this is a look at your current conditions in the listening area. Sunny skies out there. At last report, Kalispell and Missoula, 64 degrees. Butte and Hamilton, 66. Libby, 65. Thompson Falls, 68 degrees. Polson, Eureka, and Deer Lodge, 65. Phillipsburg, 63. Bozeman and Dillon, 66. Great Falls and Helena, 70. And White Sulphur Springs and Browning, 66 degrees. In 5 minutes, we'll take one more look at your full Thursday forecast this morning. It's 8:44.
6: 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Businesses leaving, people leaving, debt and bankruptcy. 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Next time, here and now.
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12: It's Morning Edition from NPR News. I'm Leila Fadel.
13: And I'm A. Martinez. Argentina is back in the FIFA World Cup Finals. If they beat Spain on Sunday, they'll be just the third team in men's history to win back-to-back titles. NPR's Becky Sullivan joins us now from Atlanta, where she watched Argentina's comeback win over England. My goodness, true. Becky, what a game.
14: I know. It was nuts. I mean, my ears maybe are still ringing. It was an incredible atmosphere in Mercedes-Benz Stadium A. 68,000-plus fans pretty much on their feet all game long, just shouting, singing, like cheering, whipping their jerseys around like towels, and just another incredible comeback for this Argentina team, which has some serious guts, I think. And on the flip side, if you're an England fan, I think maybe your stomach is still tied up in knots over the way the team played, the way they were managed after they went ahead 1-0, about 10 minutes into the second half, after which Argentina went on a tear. And the two, of course, Lionel Messi crosses that led to both Argentina goals. What a heartbreaker for England, whose 60-year wait for another chance at the World Cup trophy must just extend even longer.
13: Becky, England was 5 minutes away. Yeah.
14: I mean, yeah, they felt like the players said afterward, they felt like they had it in hands. They felt like they were going to the final. Because Argentina didn't score at all until the 85th minute, as you're saying. I mean, after the game, they had the players just had these like 1,000-yard stares on their faces. One that stuck with me was a reporter asked England defender Dan Byrne about the mood in the locker room afterward. Was it emotional? Were people upset? Or were people just kind of silently in shock? And here's what he said to that.
15: Bit of both, really. Honestly, I was in shock at the end. I didn't really have a lot of emotion. I still feel pretty numb about it. When you come within 15 minutes of a World Cup final, 1-0 up. I was so confident that we were going to see that out.
14: You know, and England has gone out a lot like this recently. The last time they were in the World Cup semifinal was in 2018, and it was the same thing. They scored first, and then they gave up two goals to lose. Similar stories in the Euros. I think it must just be really brutal to have it happen again.
13: So, Becky, Argentina, I am now renaming them. They are called, to me, Los Chicos del Regreso, the comeback kids. Mm-hmm, I mean, yeah. They've had some impressive games where they've come back.
14: I mean, yeah, like, I think some had really kind of almost criticized them, you could say, had pointed out at least that they had not faced very much top quality competition in this knockout round, yet all of their knockout games had been nail biters. I'll just list for you. I've written down the minutes in which Argentina finally took the lead in each of their four knockout games. In extra time against Cape Verde, 111th minute. Against Egypt, the second minute of stoppage time. In extra time again against Switzerland in the 112th minute. And then yesterday against England in the second minute of stoppage time again. And I think what's clear is that this is a team that truly believes they can never be counted out. They have the utmost confidence that even in the 85th minute, even past 90 minutes, that they still have a chance to win. And that confidence is a major thing to contend with, I think, as an opponent.
13: Yeah, Los Chicos del Regreso. I think it's going to stick. All right, so give us a preview of the matchup with Spain.
14: So Spain, this is the matchup for Sunday's final. Spain had a much tougher road, I think, to get to this point in terms of the strength of their opponents. And so they also have an extra day of rest now because they played on Tuesday. They've already beaten three top 10 teams, Portugal, Belgium, and France. For Argentina, England was the first top 10 team they had faced. And so, you know, and Spain in the whole World Cup has just conceded a single goal. And so I think that is going to be a big challenge for Argentina, who, as we heard, hasn't had the lead in any of these knockout games when the clock hit 90 minutes. And so I think it's hard to predict anything in the World Cup, except that it's going to be very fun to be there.
13: And you're going to be there. NPR's Becky Sullivan, thanks a lot.
14: You're welcome.
13: This is Morning Edition from NPR News. I'm Amy Martinez.
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5: Well, I told you the break from the heat would be short-lived. It's Thursday, July 16th. Good morning, everybody. We're warming up most significantly today west of the Divide, and by this weekend, those temperatures will be well back into the 90s in many locations. We're also keeping an eye out for strong thunderstorms this afternoon, Montana. Most of our listening area has a marginal to slight risk of those storms. They could bring large hail, strong to damaging winds, and lightning. So please keep an eye to the sky this afternoon and evening. West of the

0: he was hired on improper grounds. What started with that president's request for an audit has now kind of snowballed into a series of National Assembly hearings. There's been the Seoul Metropolitan Police is conducting a criminal investigation. The coach has resigned. The Korea Football Association's president is leaving as well. And so there have been all these political consequences to their loss.
1: I think a lot of people can relate to being upset that your team has lost, but to outsiders, this may seem like a bit of overkill for there to be all of these investigations and for the government to be involved in this. Why is there such an intense reaction?
0: What is on the line here is that KFA, about 30% of his funds come from public funds. It's the reason why the president is so interested in seeing whether or not it has gone through proper procedure. Transparency is very important to the people of Korea. It's been a pillar to this specific president's presidency, and that had become a huge question mark, the transparency behind KFA and hiring its coach.
1: What do we know about how some of the other teams that have had to go home empty-handed are being received and any financial consequences for them?
0: Uruguay is the first that comes to mind. There has been federation turmoil and public fallout. Famously, the federation canceled the team's charter flight home, so it forced the players to come back home on commercial flights as a means of embarrassment and punishment. And Croatia, their manager left and they've hired someone new to rebuild the team. In Saudi Arabia, the Football Federation's president has resigned and they have also acknowledged the need for sweeping changes.
1: You know, we should also note that the U.S. men's national team did lose in the round of 16 against Belgium, but there's still a pretty significant payday that comes out of that anyway, right?
0: Just by advancing to the round of 16, you add $15 million in performance money. And then it's a 20-80 agreement where the U.S. soccer keeps 20 and the remainder goes to the players. And I think what's worth noting and what has received a lot of headlines is that it's split equally between the men's World Cup players and the women team as well. So that kind of is an equal payday for both.
1: Catherine Kim is an assistant editor at Politico Magazine. Thank you so much.
0: Thank you.
1: And in New York, I'm Kimberly Adams with the Marketplace Morning Report. 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
3: 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KAPC, Butte. KUMW, Dillon. KUMD, Deer Lodge. KPHB, Phillipsburg. KUFM, Missoula. KUFN, Hamilton. KPJH, Polson. KUKL, Kalispell. KDWG, Dillon. KEUK, Eureka. KTFZ, Thompson Falls. KUFL, Libby. 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
4: Stardate July 16th. Stars age in a well-understood way. Nuclear fusion in the star's core converts lighter elements to heavier ones. At some point, that process ends and the star dies. How long the star lives and how it does so are determined by its mass. But a recent study says that some stars could be powered in part by dark matter. That could affect how long the stars live and make them look younger than they really are. Dark matter accounts for about 85% of all the matter in the universe. It produces no energy. We know it's there only because its gravity tugs the visible matter around it. It may consist of some type of subatomic particle, but no one's found it. But if certain types of dark matter particles ram together, they may cancel each other with a flash. The study says that could impact stars in the center of the galaxy, where dark matter is tightly packed. Massive stars with stronger gravity could pull in more dark matter. That would keep them going practically forever, and it would make them look younger. Lighter stars couldn't pull in enough dark matter to keep them going. Instead, the dark matter reactions would blow the stars apart. A cluster at the heart of the galaxy contains many heavy stars that look young in some ways but old in others. And the cluster doesn't have any lightweight stars. The combination could mean that the evolution of the stars in that region is being influenced by dark matter. Our web address is stardate.org. For the University of Texas McDonald Observatory, I'm Billy Henry.
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Greetings, everyone, and welcome to Morning Classics for this Thursday, July 16th. I'm Tom Cook. We have yet another program of music to entertain and inspire, beginning with a string quartet by French-born Tomáš Svoboda. Then, one of Claude Debussy's most famous orchestral works, La Mer. Near the top of the hour, we'll enjoy together a piano trio by not Felix, but Fanny Mendelssohn. And the Piano Concerto No. 2 of David Maslenka will feature the playing of University of Montana retired faculty member Stephen Hesla. This is Morning Classics. Although he was born in Paris, composer Tomáš Svoboda was a Czech-American composer by virtue of being born to Czech parents and relocating to the United States in 1964. His music blends Slavic folk traditions with complex modern rhythms. This morning we'll hear his second string quartet, an acclaimed chamber work written in 1995 and 96. The Martinu Quartet provides this rendition. Here is String Quartet No. 2, Opus 151, by Tomáš Svoboda.

0: We just heard the string quartet number 2 of contemporary composer Tomáš Svoboda. That was the Martinů Quartet. Claude Debussy's famous La Mer is coming up in a moment. And then we'll hear a piano trio followed by a concerto for piano, winds, and percussion.
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2: 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I'm Jad Abumrad. I've always thought, frankly, that obituaries were a little bit snoozy. 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
0: Of all the music written in the musical impressionistic style, La Mer, meaning the sea, is considered a cornerstone. Those who know this work well will no doubt agree that it vividly captures the dynamic power and the fluid colors of the ocean. It was composed between 1903 and 1905, and the inspiration came from a famous drawing from a woodblock print by Japanese artist Katsushika Hokusai, titled The Great Wave of Kanagawa. Rather than using one of the more traditional, rigid symphonic forms to present his music, Debussy chose to construct the work like a wave, using orchestral textures and short melodic movements and washes of harmony to create an endless rolling motion like the sea. Our recording from the MTPR Music Library is by the Montreal Symphony Orchestra, conducted by Charles Dutoit. From a 2-CD compilation released in 1999, here is Claude Debussy's La Mer.

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0: A well-known orchestral work by Frenchman Claude Debussy, La Mer, played by the Montreal Symphony Orchestra. If you've recently joined us, you're listening to a Thursday episode of Morning Classics, a weekday program of classical music offered by Montana Public Radio. 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It's Morning Classics.
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1: Welcome back. I'm Tom Cook. Many of you, but not all of you, know that Fanny Mendelssohn was a sibling to her famous composer brother, Felix Mendelssohn. She lived just 41 years, dying in 1847 from complications from a stroke. This medical event was a tragic hallmark within the Mendelssohn family. Her brother Felix, both of her parents, and their grandfather Moses all passed away from similar ailments. For most of her life, in keeping with the norms of her high social class, Fanny Mendelssohn avoided publishing her works, and a handful of her compositions were actually published under her brother's name, a fact that has sometimes been taken to mean that her brother sought to appropriate her music. Well, we're likely never to know for sure, but this morning we'll listen to one of her compositions, this one, a piano trio in D major, recorded by the Dartington Piano Trio, an ensemble formed in 1980 from the larger Dartington Ensemble. This is the music of Fanny Mendelssohn.

0: a female composer whose brother was Felix Mendelssohn. Fanny Mendelssohn composed that piano trio shortly before her death in 1847. It was conceived as a birthday present for her younger sister, Rebecca. We heard the Dartington Piano Trio. A work featuring retired University of Montana music faculty member Stephen Hesla is next. It's David Maslanka's Concerto No. 2 for Piano, Winds, and Percussion. Be sure to stay with us.
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0: In November of 2003, and again the same month in 2004, University of Montana piano faculty member Stephen Hesla accompanied composer David Maslanka from Missoula to Normal, Illinois, the home of Illinois State University. The task was to prepare for a premiere of Maslanka's Concerto No. 2 for piano, winds, and percussion, with Hesla as featured soloist. What we have to share with you this morning is a recording of that performance released in 2005. Stephen K. Steele conducts the Illinois State University Wind Symphony with Stephen Hesla as the pianist. Here is Piano Concerto No. 2 for piano, winds, and percussion by David Maslanka.

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A performance featuring retired University of Montana faculty member Stephen Hesla, along with the Illinois State University Wind Symphony of Concerto No. 2 for Piano, Winds, and Percussion by David Maslenka. Thanks so much for listening today, and do join us again tomorrow when we'll hear the music of Muzio Clementi, Franz Anton Hofmeister, Sergei Taneyev, and John Harbison. It's certain to please. 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I'm Tom Cook. 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

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This is Olivia. So happy to be here playing music with you and for you. 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

That was Nico Case with Neon Gray, Midnight Green. We started this set with Michelle Rivers, that was Big Sky, and we also heard The Connells with 7475, a remix of an NXS cover by Tiga, that was Need You Tonight. Solace was doing their amazing song Ni Na La, and this next one is from Traffic, Light Up or Leave Me Alone. 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

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This is Olivia, your host. We started that set with Yebo with their song Yellow Eyes. Then we heard Sly and the Family Stone with Remember Who You Are. Following that was Melissa Etheridge with Matches, The Young Wolves from Joseph Firecrow, and John Mayer with On the Way Home. We also heard Ronnie and the Redwoods with So Glad. This next one coming up is from Desperate Electric. 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
2: I'm Flora Lichtman. What if you could see the world in a completely new way? Like, what if you could catch a glimpse of a color no one had ever seen before?
3: It was so much more saturated than any teal I've seen before. In fact, more saturated than any teal I could see in the natural world.
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1: This is going to be a start to finish. 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
0: I'm excited for it.

That was Man Dave C with Peace of Mind. We started the set with Sam Smith, Stay With Me, and then we heard Jill Scott with Beautiful People. Following that was Remember the Nights from the Motels and Mia Folick with an awesome Death Cab for Cutie cover called I Will Follow You Into the Dark. We heard AM and Sean Lee with Explosions in the Sky, Dr. John with Revolution. This next one is some classic Aretha Franklin. Thanks again for listening to Freeforms here on Montana Public Radio. Coming up is the BBC and more wonderful programming. Stay with us.

0: BBC News with Chris Aldridge. Families of the victims of the 2018 Genoa bridge disaster say the conviction of 32 people on charges of manslaughter through negligence is a first step. Those found guilty include the former head of the company that operates Italian motorways. The judges found the bridge had been improperly maintained. The commander of Ukraine's armed forces has called for a renewed focus on effective strategy in the war. General Sirski's comments came amid a row with the outgoing defence minister, Mykhailo Fedorov, whose removal has sparked protests. More than 850 wildfires are burning across Canada. A large cluster of fires from Ontario is sending thick plumes of smoke and poor air quality to Toronto and parts of the United States. A leading US scientific body says it's becoming easier to link specific extreme climate events like heat waves and cold snaps to man-made global warming. With tools and data sets constantly advancing, the science is being increasingly used in lawsuits against fossil fuel companies. Iranian news agencies are reporting that US missiles have struck close to the Gulf island of Keshem in the Strait of Hormuz. The island is said to have tunnels storing anti-ship missiles, mines and other munitions. The US Secretary of State Marco Rubio has urged countries to share intelligence to counter what he called a growing threat of left-wing terrorism. He said the threat they posed had reached a level not seen in decades. President Trump will attend the World Cup final between Argentina and Spain on Sunday, but his Argentine counterpart, Javier Milei, will not. He says that is because of superstition. 10 previously unheard songs by David Bowie are to be released. They were recorded from earlier in his career when he was still known by the stage name Davy Jones. BBC News.
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3: Hello, I'm Celia Hatton, and this is the newsroom on the BBC World Service. We're starting in Italy, almost 6 years after a major bridge collapse that killed 43 people. Just a few hours ago, we've seen some prison sentences in connection with that bridge failure. A court in Genoa, where that bridge was located, has handed prison sentences to 32 people, including the former head of Italy's motorway operator. It was one of the country's worst infrastructure disasters. Vehicles on the bridge plunged into warehouses and a riverbed beneath the flyover during a summer storm. Davide Ghiglioni, a BBC reporter in Italy, was in Genoa at the time.
4: It started raining really, really, really heavily out of the blue. And I was really, really close to the bridge, which I could normally see from where I was. But all of a sudden, it was just a huge plume of smoke and a huge sort of like noise. But because of the rain, it was really, really hard to understand immediately what was going on. And then all of a sudden, the bridge was no longer there and the traffic was paralyzed and people couldn't really move their cars. So they all left and ran towards the bridge and soon enough realized what had happened. I remember there was a firefighter was driving to the beach with his girlfriend. He wasn't working. He ran to the scene to try and help people who were trapped. And it was obviously a huge shock for the people there, for the families, for the people who lost their lives.
3: Our global affairs correspondent Paul Moss has been following the case and he joins us now. Paul, there's been an investigation and now a court case. What did they find out about the cause behind the bridge's collapse?
5: Well, I think the findings could be summed up in two words in the final judgment, which was handed down on Thursday. They said the accident was foreseeable and preventable. The bridge opened in 1967, and it was considered something of an architectural marvel at the time. Now, it was built on three concrete pillars, and in 1993, they carried out maintenance on two of them, but not the third. So by the time of the accident in 2018, that meant you had a pillar that hadn't had any work done for more than half a century. Now, bear in mind, this is a key bridge carrying motorway traffic on the route between Genoa and the French-Italian border. lot of use, and on the day of the accident, it was actually the eve of a public holiday, more traffic than usual. There was a heavy storm, and the pillar collapsed in the way we just heard my colleague Davide describe it. Now, the people in charge of the bridge argued that the collapse had nothing to do with the lack of maintenance. There was a fault in one of the cables, but that argument has apparently been rejected by the court. It's found 32 people guilty of failures which led to the accident. Now, the court hasn't given the full reason for its verdicts. It could take up to 6 months to do so. I mention that because we've had quite a lot of complaints from the victims' families all along. Why is this process taken so long? It seems, though, that they are happy at least with today's verdict. We heard from one of them, Luca. Apparently we're not going to hear from Luca. But let me tell you a little about the verdict and the sentences which were handed down. There were three different groups who were charged with a variety of offences, from negligence to manslaughter. You had the company that was effectively in charge of the motorway, and therefore the bridge, Autostrada per Italia. The chief executive, Giovanni Castellucci, got the biggest sentence, 12 years. Others got lesser sentences. Then you had the company in charge of maintaining the bridge. Several of their staff were sent to prison. And finally, there were prison sentences for officials from the Italian Department of Transport. One interesting fact, 25 people, nearly half of those charged, were acquitted because of the statute of limitations. In other words, too much time had passed since the accident. Again, what we see is the Italian justice system working very slowly, fueling anger about the slowness of the process. And I should say that lawyers for defendants say that they will be appealing, so this process could drag on even longer.
3: Our global affairs correspondent Paul Moss, and apologies to our listeners for that missing interview. Let's focus on Ukraine now. Protests have been taking place in the capital, Kyiv, and several other cities in support of Mykhailo Fedorov, the defense minister who's been removed by Volodymyr Zelensky as part of a cabinet reshuffle. Here's what some of the protesters in Kyiv were saying about Mr. Fedorov's dismissal.
6: We really need to show up and show to our president that we really support our Minister of Defense and we really believe in him and his reforms that he's been doing.
7: I'm not agree with the decision that our president made to dismiss him. He knew his job and he had his results. Everyone could see that.
8: I know a lot of volunteers and I know that they feel the situation is bleak right now because we have an advantage right now in terms of unmanned systems.
3: Mykhailo Fedorov had been in the job for the past 6 months, and during that time, he'd been praised by many for his focus on high-tech weaponry, including drones, and his attempts to improve efficiency. Speaking in Kyiv today, Mr. Fedorov said the military chief, Oleksandr Sirsky, had blocked his initiatives, stirring up intrigue and sabotaging his work.
9: When the president said he did not plan to replace the commander-in-chief, that was his decision. And I fully agreed with that decision. I said, well then, I'll have to learn to work with him. But we quickly ran into the fact that all initiatives we proposed were being blocked. And Sirsky is not ready to speak openly about these issues face to face. And instead of figuring out how to defeat Russia asymmetrically, he has figured out how to split this country.
3: President Zelensky has been meeting the British Prime Minister, Keir Starmer, who's visiting Ukraine on one of his last days in office. At a joint press conference, Mr. Zelensky addressed the issue of his decision to get rid of the defense minister, saying he supported both men, Mr. Fedorov and Mr. Sirsky, but he had to make a choice. He said relations between his defense minister and the head of the military had broken down.
10: I very much wanted there to be unity. The sides didn't find it. And this is a problem not only for the side, but also for me.
3: These protests come just days after clashes in the city of Lviv between Ukrainian civilians and military recruitment officers, revealing the tensions inside Ukraine after more than 4 years of war. Vitaly Shevchenko is the chief analyst for BBC Monitoring and an expert on Ukraine. I asked him what sparked that confrontation in Lviv and how Ukrainians feel about President Zelensky after more than 4 years of war.
11: In Lviv, a group of people overturned a van used by military recruiters, physically turned it upside down, jumped on it and caused a riot. It's shocking, but by no means unusual. This has been going on for years, frankly. Ukraine is struggling to recruit more people to go to the front line. It's a huge issue. And even though so many Ukrainians are patriotic, they are fighting for their country's survival. At the end of the day, it comes down to a choice between life and death. Thousands and thousands of young Ukrainians have died in the front line. Many more thousands were maimed. When I was in Kyiv earlier this year, it was striking to see so many young people in wheelchairs, missing limbs. It didn't used to be like that. When you drive across Ukraine, every single little village, no matter how small, there's a cemetery, and there would be fresh graves with Ukrainian flags fluttering above them. These are soldiers killed recently. So there's a lot of talk about patriotism and resilience in Ukraine, but the fact is, not everyone is willing to die.
3: What about Volodymyr Zelensky? How much political support does he have, or is support amongst the public?
11: On the one hand, he is by far the most popular politician in Ukraine. He is well in the lead with 32% of Ukrainians saying they would vote for him again if a presidential election were to be held this coming weekend. But on the other hand, it doesn't mean that President Zelensky is universally admired and revered in Ukraine. As we are seeing today, there's a huge share of the public in Ukraine, people who are prepared to take to the streets, and they're not mincing their words, criticizing some of President Zelensky's decisions. So these people, activists, volunteers who've been helping the army, young people especially, they tend to see Volodymyr Zelensky as somebody they have to put up with, work with, because they've got nobody else. And let's face it, he's been doing a reasonably good job leading Ukraine through this extraordinarily difficult time. So replacing him right now, well, I'm not sure many Ukrainians would want to do that. And the opinion polls that I've seen suggest that most Ukrainians, whether they like Zelensky or not, they're saying now is not a time to hold elections. And of course, Ukrainian law says you cannot hold elections at a time of war.
3: BBC Monitoring's Vitaly Shevchenko. The World Health Organization says the Ebola epidemic in the Democratic Republic of Congo is now spreading faster than any previous outbreak. More than 2,000 cases have been confirmed, with the WHO trying to coordinate an international response to the crisis. A possible vaccine for this species of Ebola fueling this outbreak is being trialed in the British city of Oxford. Our global health correspondent Dominic Hughes reports.
12: There are now 2,073 confirmed cases of Ebola in the DRC, including nearly 800 deaths. But health experts believe many cases have not yet been identified, and the true figure could be two or even four times higher. This latest outbreak has still not been contained and is expanding faster than any other previous outbreak. While 90% of the cases are in Ituri province in the northeast of the DRC, there have been new cases in two other provinces, and there is a very real risk this Ebola epidemic will spread to neighbouring South Sudan. The World Health Organization is coordinating the international response. Its Director General is Dr. Tedros Ghebreyesus.
13: The outbreak in DRC is continuing to outpace the response. Active armed conflict is hampering access to the affected areas. Just yesterday, a treatment center in Bunia was attacked. We face several technical challenges, but we also need political intervention to facilitate the scale-up in the response.
12: While there is still no vaccine for the Bundibugyo species of Ebola, which is driving this outbreak, the first human trials of a possible jab were announced earlier this week by a team at the University of Oxford. But the challenges of reaching remote communities in a vast country with a fragile health service and where many rival armed militias are active are immense. WHO officials warn that containing this outbreak will take months, a marathon, not a sprint.
3: Dominic Hughes. You're listening to The Newsroom on the BBC World Service. The port of Rotterdam is Europe's largest freight hub and has long been tied to activities powered by fossil fuels. It hosts some of Europe's biggest oil, chemical, and container terminals. But it's now trying to cut greenhouse gas emissions from its own activities and encouraging businesses on its site to be greener. But it's not being left to determine environmental reform on its own. It's facing a climate lawsuit that questions whether a sprawling industrial hub operating on this scale can ever become environmentally friendly. Our Netherlands correspondent is Anna Holligan. The Port of Rotterdam has a problem.
14: Our current emissions are 29 million tons of CO2.
3: The equivalent of
14: 60,000 flights, return flights from Amsterdam to Los Angeles.
3: Yeah. We're driving through the vast industrial site with Mark van Dijk, head of external relations, the Port of Rotterdam Authority.
14: It's not very good. Sometimes we are just waiting till there is one magic solution that suddenly solves all the climate emissions. Well, I can promise you that won't be there.
3: Standing on the edge of a grassy verge, the horizon's dominated by cranes, bulk carriers and container stacks, the visible parts of a vast energy and chemicals hub. Just step down a little bit, because we don't need to be in this. Sheltering from the wind, director of the environmental group Advocates for the Future, Michael van Vissen.
15: We are not asking to shut down the port immediately. This is a really big industry. We are still, as a society, very dependent on it. But
3: he's launched a lawsuit to compel the port to reach its own climate targets faster.
15: What the port is doing right now, they are building up enough things while not having a plan to build off the existing fossil industry that, what we know, in 2050 should not be here anymore.
3: Among other things, the port is developing a hydrogen hub, investing in on and offshore power. And there's also an effort to mitigate CO2 emissions with carbon capture and storage.
16: So do you think those innovations that they're working on will have any real impact?
15: To be honest, no.
16: Wow.
17: We've just boarded a gleaming white yacht.
16: Have to get my sea legs back on.
10: Hi, you're on the boat of the Port of Rotterdam.
3: Oscar van Veen is the port's director of innovation.
10: We try to work together with the polluters and slowly phase them out, all right, as fast as possible, of course.
16: It's such a challenge when the core business is so fossil fuel intensive.
10: We say we rather have it grey here than black elsewhere. So find innovative ways to phase it out and phase the new energy carriers in.
16: What do you think will make the biggest difference?
10: As Europe, we have to create a level of playing field. We want our port to be greener.
16: Do you see innovations being capable of getting to the point where the people who are working in the fossil fuel industry now will have been redeployed into something that's cleaner and greener?
10: Absolutely. There still be factories, only it won't be coals anymore, but it will be hydrogen. Also with the digital transition, with every new technology, people were afraid of their jobs, but that it resulted in more jobs, only different. For instance, also AI, it can help us do our job better.
3: But many of the biggest emitters in this port answer to headquarters in the US or China. If the rules in Rotterdam become too tight, they can simply move. And a contrast in legislation sharpens Rotterdam's concern and the activists' resolve.
15: If we can get a court to say, you really need to do something against climate change, that can set a precedent not only for the Netherlands, but for the world as a whole.
3: The port insists they are heading in the same direction. The disagreement is over how fast and how radically to change. Anna Holligan at the Port of Rotterdam. Next to outer space, and the NASA Space Agency is expected to launch a new super telescope later this year that will be able to detect billions of new galaxies and tens of billions of new stars. Rebecca Kesby spoke to the head of science at NASA, Dr. Nikki Fox, who told her more about the Nancy Grace Roman Space Telescope, named after NASA's first chief astronomer.
18: that is getting ready to launch. So the telescope itself, it's a big astrophysics telescope. It is in Florida at the launch site doing all of those final checks. All great. It's actually going to go to the location very close to where the James Webb Space Telescope is. We call it the L2 point. And from there, it will look out into space. It will do huge, like, all sky surveys. It will be looking for exoplanets. It will be looking for planets that could maybe have, you know, signatures of life out in the universe. With Nancy Grace Roman, we discovered right now about 6,000 planets in other sort of solar systems like ours. You know, we will discover billions of new galaxies, almost one galaxy for every person.
19: Wow.
18: We will discover, you know, tens of thousands of new planets, tens of billions of new stars. I mean, that's what we're going to be doing. And we're going to be studying dark energy, which I realize sounds like, what on earth is that? It's basically what powers our universe. It drives why the universe is continuing to expand, you know, why it hasn't stopped, why it is still expanding. That is the energy that literally powers the universe. We call it dark energy because it's very hard to detect, but Nancy Grace Roman will be doing that with this incredible machine.
19: It is incredible. Why is it so different to any other telescope we've had before?
18: Each telescope we build kind of builds on the one before. When you think about using them all together, it's like looking around. If you could only see in one color, you only see certain things here on Earth. We look at the universe in all wavelengths, and that's how we kind of build up this picture. So with the Space Telescope and the James Webb Space Telescope together, one looking in ultraviolet and visible, the other looking in infrared, gives you that full spectrum. Nancy Grace Roman is a very different kind of telescope. It actually does this all sky survey, so it has a field of view about 100 times that of Hubble, yeah. And it basically scans the sky. It looks like it's almost doing a sort of bowing and twisting motion. That's kind of how you can think about how the telescope is sort of working. But it will actually just scan and do these full, enormous sky surveys, and that's why we can see so much more.
3: NASA's Dr. Nikki Fox. Wildlife authorities in Nepal have located and fitted a satellite tracking collar on a notorious wild elephant, blamed for the deaths of at least 25 people over the years. The animal was tracked in the western sector of the Chitwan National Park after a 10-day search. I'm joined now by our global affairs correspondent, Ambarasan Atarajan. Ambarasan, tell us more about this elephant.
20: Look, we have heard about human-animal conflict, elephants attacking humans in the past, but this is a remarkable tale of Durbe, the elephant which is called locally, which has been literally terrorizing villages around the Chitwan National Park, which is along the border between Nepal and India. Now, over the years, the last 10 years, it has killed more than 25 people. And in 2012, the government gave an order to even shoot the elephant. There was a huge operation involving dozens of officers and military. Even though it was wounded, it just ran into the forest and it resurfaced in 2016 again. Now, what happens is it goes around the villages during the harvest season trying to, you know, take paddy or sugarcane. That's when it attacks the humans. And the latest one was a woman and her four-year-old son were killed by an elephant about 15 days ago. That led to protests by locals following the public outrage. Now, the authorities conducted a 10-day search operation. It was monsoon season, thick outgrowth, and finally they tranquilized it and put a collar.
3: Yeah, tell us more about this tracking operation.
20: Now, this

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1: The woman and the child were killed last year, were his daughter-in-law and his grandson. So the same guys, he moved away because of this elephant threat from that village. He crossed the river, moved far away to the other end of the forest. And 14 years later, two more members of his family, which means four people from the same family, were killed by this elephant. That is why it is getting this, you know, wide attention, causing outrage. But now the officials hope that once it is, you know, goes into the forest, they can track. But it is also having the larger issue of human-animal conflict.
2: I mean, yeah, just briefly, Ambarasan, what's to blame for these elephant attacks in Nepal?
1: See, first and foremost is elephant habitat is reducing. When the human settlements are enlarging, obviously people are going, those who are living close to the forest areas, they are encroaching upon human elephant habitats. Elephants, they roam around a vast area. They don't settle in one particular forest. In this case, they move between India and Nepal. And the elephant corridors are also being occupied. And then tourism. So these are some of the reasons. For example, like 350 people were killed in the last 15, 16 years in Nepal. And at the same time, dozens of elephants also get killed because of electrocution, the fences set up by the local villagers. So that is why, you know, the human-animal conflict is increasing because of human activities.
2: Ambarasan, thank you. Ambarasan Atarajan. You've been listening to The Newsroom with me, Celia Hatton. Before we go, our main news. Families of the 43 victims of the 2018 Genoa Bridge disaster say the conviction of 32 people on charges of manslaughter through negligence is a first step. Thanks for listening.
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4: 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K219BN, Whitefish, 91.7. K267BJ, Swan Lake, 101.3, and K218AI, serving the Rattlesnake and North Missoula at 91.5.
5: Greetings and welcome to Christy the Wordsmith. When English speakers talk about the blind leading the blind, we're using a linguistic formula or an idiom that refers to the notion of unqualified persons attempting to train or lead others in a task. The blind leading the blind is one of the dozens of phrases lifted directly from the pages of the Bible. It draws on the words of Christ as recorded in the New Testament book of Matthew. Here, the Pharisees, members of a Jewish sect demanding strict obedience to religious law, scold Christ for departing from the traditional commandments. Christ, in turn, reprimands the Pharisees, calling them hypocrites, in essence, for misguiding their followers. Let them alone, he says, they be blind leaders of the blind. He continues, and if the blind lead the blind, both shall fall into the ditch. It turns out that this approximate sentiment appears in other sacred texts as well. The Upanishads, a collection of Indian Vedic manuscripts, has this: thinking themselves wise and learned, fools go aimlessly hither and thither, like the blind being led by the blind. The allusion appears in a more contemporary context in a recording by Mick Jagger and written by Mick Jagger and Dave Stewart. Blind Leading the Blind is a tune on the soundtrack of the 2004 motion picture, Alfie. I'm Christy the Wordsmith. Theme music for this series is provided by Montana guitarist Stuart Weber.
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0: I get the chills just listening to that song. From your vantage point there in County Mayo in the west of Ireland on the Atlantic coast, what is the cultural value of the shillelagh, not only for people where you are, but also for the Irish-American families who carried them across the Atlantic in their suitcase?
1: Yeah, well, I'll be honest, Peter, you're not the first from across the pond, as we say, to bring shillelaghs to our attention. Many families over in America have come and contacted me saying that they have these and they want to know more about them. So it must have been done quite frequently. The personal history is probably lost now, but I always say, why would somebody leave Ireland with everything they had and bring essentially a stick with them? And there's a significance to that. There has to be. You're not going to do that for no reason. And not only that, make sure it's retained on the family as it is right down to yourself today.
0: Yeah, yeah. Noel Campbell, curator at the National Museum of Ireland. Noel, thank you so much for helping me learn more about my own family history and more of the culture. Thank you so much. Nice to speak with you.
1: Thank you very much, Peter.
0: And I never met my grandparents. Here and Now is a production of NPR and WBUR. I'm Peter O'Dowd in Phoenix.
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Well, good afternoon and welcome once again to Jazz Sessions. I'm Terry Conrad, and this is another balmy day in beautiful Montana, and hope you're enjoying it too. We're going to be spending some time with some oldsters today. I mean, you know, everyone's getting older. Some people are older than others. And we're going to be listening to some Milt Jackson. We're going to be listening to Ahmad Jamal a little later on after 3 o'clock. We'll hear a whole hour's worth, or almost an hour's worth, of Sonny Rollins, who passed away this past May at the age of 95. You're sort of 6 months away from his 96th birthday. But we'll talk more about that later on. We'll have some bits and pieces from both Milt Jackson and Ahmad Jamal. We'll begin with his classic recording with John Coltrane from a long time ago. And this is an album that is quite spectacular to listen to. Hope you'll enjoy it. And the tune we'll hear is The Late Late Blues, a Milt Jackson composition, John Coltrane, and Bags.

0: That comes from an album called Ahmad Jamal in Paris, live in Paris, obviously, 1996. And that was produced on Warner Elektra Atlantic and came out in 1999. Amazing band. Ahmad Jamal sounding not at all like a traditional Jamal. But we had George Coleman, the veteran tenor saxophonist, the great, powerful guitarist Calvin Keyes, Joe Kennedy Jr. on violin, Jeff Chambers on bass, Yoron Israel on drums, and Manolo Badrena on the various percussion. This wonderful album. It's called Devils in My Den, and that's the title of the tune. Live in Paris, 1996. And we started with Milt Jackson and John Coltrane, the late, late blues, with Hank Jones, Paul Chambers, and Connie Kay, that from about 1960 or so. We're going to take a little break, and then we'll hear a little more from an earlier recording, Milt Jackson, but also a vocalist by the name of Kenny Haygood. So stay tuned for that. First, this from our news and information people.
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2: Tonight on A New Angle, I speak with Rhea Overholt and Steve Gaskill about building community among seniors. 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

There we have a couple of tunes featuring Milt Jackson in 1952 on Blue Note. Wizard of the Vibes is the updated title of the album, but it's from 1952, so it was probably titled differently at that time. But the first thing we heard was with the Thelonious Monk group, and Milt Jackson, Thelonious Monk, with vocalist Kenny Haygood and I Should Care. And then Jackson and Lou Donaldson and John Lewis on piano, Percy Heath on bass, Kenny Clark on drums, and a tune by Jackson called Tahiti, Wizard of the Vibes, Milt Jackson. We're listening to Ahmad Jamal and Milt Jackson and others on a number of recordings from different years. We're going to go now to a more familiar sound for Ahmad Jamal from the 60s, and this is simply called Ahmad's Blues.

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0: Oscar Peterson, Grady Tate, Ray Brown, from a collection called Ain't But a Few of Us Left. We heard one of Milt Jackson's ballads, if you will, If I Should Lose You. And speaking of ballads, we also heard something that Ahmad Jamal recorded when he was 95 years old in 2016. And the tune was called Marseille, and the collection, a beautiful collection, simply called Ballads on Harcourt, Marseille, music of Ahmad Jamal. We will be taking our little break, our ID break. It's 1 minute past 3 o'clock. I'm Terry Conrad. This is Jazz Sessions. Hope you can stay with us because we're going to be talking about and playing a lot of Sonny Rollins, who passed away very recently at the ripe age of 95.
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I'm at Jim Howell once again, and closing out our first hour of jazz sessions. We heard from his collection on Chess called Ahmad's Blues. That was Stomping at the Savoy. Great tune from Benny Goodman and Chick Webb. From Milt Jackson and the trio of

one of the gods of jazz, truly, Sonny Rollins. This was from 1962, just a lovely collection of recordings done then featuring Jim Hall with, in this instance, Bob Crenshaw on bass and Harry T. Sanders on drums, God Bless the Child, from an album called The Bridge, but the collection of all of the quartets with Jim Hall, simply called The Quartets, featuring Sonny Rollins and Jim Hall. Sonny Rollins died the end of May, May 25th, I think, of this year, just a few weeks ago. He was suffering from a terrible disease, a pulmonary fibrosis. It was impossible for him to fill his horn with the breath he needed to do the music. And he had to actually stop playing back in, 2014, something like that, because of this condition that he had. But he lived to be 95 and got halfway to 96 this year. And we want to just play a number of things, random things I picked out of my library at home, things that I think you'll enjoy listening to. He was known by some as, or to some, as the saxophone colossus, and that was the title of one of his great albums. This is from 1956. Sonny Rollins with Tommy Flanagan, Doug Watkins, and Max Roach. And this is one of his compositions called Blue 7.

0: That's called Funky Hotel Blues, kind of a after-hours impromptu thing after a recording session they decided to include it on the Riverside CD. Sonny Rollins with Sonny Clark, on piano, Paul Chambers on bass, and Roy Haynes on drums, 1957. The album is called The Sound of Sonny on Riverside. We're listening to Sonny Rollins, who passed away about 6 or 7 weeks ago in New York, I believe, is where he was. And he was 95 years old, plus. And we're honoring his immense contribution to this music we call jazz. But we have to take a break, and this is Jazz Sessions. Hope you're enjoying it.
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0: It's always a great show. It's a lot of fun to listen to. You're going to finish out our hour together, the last half hour. Just like to mention a few things about Sonny. He was an intensely concentrated and hard on himself kind of person. He would find himself kind of drained emotionally and musically, and he would take time away from his recording and playing for people. He just didn't want to do the same old thing and get paid and move on to the next job. He wanted to improve himself, and he would take sabbaticals. And there are a couple of them. And so we take, you know, like 2 years off and just play day and night, sometimes 16 hours a day, sometimes on the Williamsburg bridge in New York City, where he would not disturb people. His style of improvising was all sort of melodic. He would take the melody apart and put it back together again. Coltrane would fill your head with chord structures, and Sonny Rollins would reimagine the melody in so many different ways. It was really remarkable to hear it. And one of the best examples of that is the tune Skylark. Sonny had taken time off, and in 1972 he came back with his next album. That was called Sonny Rollins' next album. His first recording in a couple of years. And Skylark was on that tune, Hoagy Carmichael melody, and Sonny Rollins melody, or lyric rather. And it's important because the lyrics were very important to Sonny. And so by way of playing Sonny Rollins' version of Skylark, I'd like to play Skylark is done by M.J. Williams, one of our treasures here in Montana. And she is accompanied on the album. Sorry. by Kelly Roberti and Ann Chapin. And the album is simply called I Can Hear Your Heart. But this is her version of Skylark. And then we'll hear Sonny Rollins after one of his sabbaticals. And whenever he came back from his sabbatical, he always brought some new energy and new insight into the music that he played. So let's listen for that. First, here's MJ.

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1: I'm Terry Conrad. This is Jazz Sessions. Join me again next time. Thanks for living. Thanks for being here. Thanks for listening.

0: 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This is Vicky from the Pea Green Boat.
1: Hi, this is Colleen, Vicky's little sister.
0: Hey, sis, I need your help with something. Can you help me out?
1: Sure.
0: All right, so I don't like doing all of this by myself because it's a long list, okay? So okay. We'll try this. I'll go first, though, because, you know, I was born first and, you know.
1: Yeah, I know. Okay. Mom liked you best. Got it.
0: I'm sorry. What?
1: Nothing.
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4: Good afternoon, everyone. You are just in time. The Pea Green Boat is setting sail. This is Vicky. Welcome aboard.

Well, the outlook wasn't brilliant for the Mudville Nine that day. Score stood 4-2 with but one inning more to play. Then when Cooney died at first and Barrows did the same, a sickly silence fell upon the patrons of the game. A straggling few got up to go in deep despair. The rest clung to the hope which springs eternal in the human breast. And they thought if only Casey could but get a whack at that, oh, they'd put up even money now with Casey at the bat. But Flynn preceded Casey, as did also Jimmy Blake. The former was a pudding, and the latter was a fake. So upon this stricken multitude, grim melancholy sat, for there seemed but little chance of Casey getting to the bat. But Flynn let drive a single, to the wonderment of all. Blake, the much despised, tore the cover off the ball. And when the dust had lifted and they saw what had occurred, there was Jimmy, safe at second, and Flynn hugging third.

There was ease in Casey's manner as he stepped into his place. There was pride in Casey's bearing and a smile on Casey's face. And when responding to the cheers, he lightly doffed his hat.

0: she wouldn't let that ball go by again.
1: Oh, doctor, the sneer is gone from Casey's lip. His teeth are clenched in hate. He pounds with cruel violence his bat upon the plate. And now the pitcher holds the ball, and now he lets it go. And now the air is shattered by the force of Casey's blow.
0: Well, somewhere in this favorite land, the sun is shining bright. A band is playing somewhere, somewhere hearts are light. Somewhere men are laughing, somewhere children shout. But there is no joy in Mudville. Mighty Casey has struck out.

0: Good afternoon there, everybody. Happy Thursday to you. 4:07 there, and we just wrapped up that very dramatic song, wasn't it? Casey at the Bat by Joe Rathburn. Have you ever heard that song or that poem before? It's so much fun. I don't know. I thought I'd welcome you in here with a little summer activity. And baseball really is high up on the list, isn't it? I mean, I have this memory of summer nights growing up in western Nebraska. And I think there was this baseball diamond down the road. And in my small town, summer baseball was a really really big deal. I mean, it was a very small town, so people tended to attend everything anyway. But I remember sitting in my window after dark, you know, trying to catch a breeze and just listening to the sounds of the cheers and the horns honking, cheering on that home team. Ah, it's a memory. It's a memory that comes with a lot of sound in the background. You know, when you hear a sound and it takes you back. So speaking of summer, friends, is it hot enough for you? Yeah, temps soaring across our listening area. Friends, come in. Please, please, please make sure those pets are in a cool place as well with lots of water for you both. I've got this funny little poem as well, this Shel Silverstein poem. It's called It's Hot. Have you ever heard this one? It's hot. I can't get cool. I've drunk a quart of lemonade. I think I'll take my shoes off and sit around in the shade. Oh, it's hot. My back is sticky. The sweat rolls down my chin. And I think I'll take my clothes off and sit around in my skin. Oh, it's hot. I've tried with electric fans and pools and ice cream cones. I think I'll take my skin off and sit around in my bones. Oh, it's still hot. So I thought today we might step into the warmth of our summer, or out of it, as the case may be, with our first book. And it's called Heat Wave by Eileen Spinelli. The mercury is climbing in Lumberville. Folks are doing everything they can to keep cool. Officer McGinnis spending the day in a cold bath. Lottie Mims doing her housework in her bathing suit, as one does. And Abigail and Ralphie Blue are selling ice cubes. When the temperature refuses to relent, the entire community seeks solace by the river, where everyone dreams of a cool relief. And then coming up after that, well, we're going to have a little bluebird summer visit by author Deborah Hopkinson. Also coming up later this afternoon, we are going to pick up our rather light summer read called Dream by Barbara O'Connor. We are wrapping up that chapter book today, so don't miss out on that one. But for now, friends, we're going to take a little cool lemonade break here, and we're going to return in a moment with the story Heat Wave by Eileen Spinelli. When that book is coming up, don't go far.
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Sun sizzled, hair frizzled. It was a sweltering day in Lumberville long before stores, businesses, or homes had air conditioners. Newspaper headlines declared, "La heat wave." Pastor Denkins shortened his sermon. The Green Door restaurant served fruit plates with orange sherbet. Abigail Blue and her little brother Ralphie opened a lemonade stand, 3 cents a glass. On Monday, the Palace Movie Theater closed. It stayed closed for the whole week. Tuesday was hotter. Officer McGinnis soaked all afternoon in a bubble bath. Lottie Mims took 4 cold showers. Wednesday was even hotter. The Pattybone sisters fanned themselves with magazines and aprons. Mr. and Mrs. Blue found shade where they could. Lottie Mims wore her bathing suit to clean house. Mike Morello, the mailman, tied a wet kerchief around his neck. Abigail and Ralphie forgot about the lemonade and just sold ice. At 5 o'clock, Mrs. Blue went down to do her cooking on a stove in the cool, dark basement. Mike Morello did no cooking at all. Thursday was hotter still. Lottie Mims took a nap with cold tea bags on her eyes. The Pettibone sisters put their perfume and makeup in the icebox. Mr. Blue shaved off his beard and came to supper in his undershirt. Friday, was it possible? Was hotter still. Abigail Blue got her hair cut short in her mother's kitchen barbershop. Ralphie Blue splashed outside in a tin washtub. Saturday was the hottest day yet. Butchie Beswick and Charlie Pappas squirted each other with garden hoses and lay on the cool linoleum listening to the radio. "Take me to the drugstore for an ice cream soda, please," Abigail Blue begged her father. "Please." "Oh, me too," piped Ralphie. In the park, most of the kids were playing barefoot. Lottie Mims's cat, Herman, dozed under the porch. Mike Morella's dog, Wags, drooped by the screen door, waiting for a breeze. Night fell, but not the temperature. Pastor Dinkins took an ice pack to bed. The Pattybone sisters dragged their mattresses to the sleeping porch. Mailman Mike Morella slept on the rooftop. Butchie Beswick slept on the fire escape. Charlie Pappas camped out in his backyard. At last, the Blues, Lottie Mims, and Officer McGinnis left their homes altogether. They carried pillows and quilts to the riverbank. The mayor of Lumberville passed out popsicles and political flyers. Officer McGinnis played his harmonica. The river whispered. Stars twinkled. The moon cast a soft, silvery light. Some people fell asleep in their street clothes. Some in nightshirts, some in pajamas. Lottie Mims lay very still. Abigail Blue tossed and turned. Ralphie Blue snored. And Mr. Blue stuck cotton in his ears. And everyone, whether in a bed or on a rooftop, on a fire escape or in a tent or near the river, everyone had the exact same dream. In the Lumberville Post, the headline read, "Heat Wave Breaks."

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Well, good afternoon, everybody. 420 and doesn't a banana smoothie or any kind of smoothie. I was like raspberry and orangey drinks, but I would take anything right now if you got it. You know what I mean? Well, friends, we're wrapping up there that last little story, Heat Wave by Eileen Spinelli. And I really like how at the end of the story, everybody goes down to the river to lay and dream about the heat breaking. And you know, it reminded me that I have a really good friend of mine. We taught together in our early years, and she grew up in a little village in the Middle East. And she remembers when she was a girl, and it was so hot, they would all go up on the roof. The roofs were flat. A lot of the little villages in the Middle East have flat roofs. And they would sit up there, and all the cousins would lay there all side by side. And the adults would sit around them, like in a circle. And they'd talk and visit as the night went on. And my friend remembers falling asleep and waking up and just seeing the presence of her family and the cousins next to her and the aunts and the uncles, the grandparents around her, and having this incredible, safe, and content feeling that she really connected with summer. Interesting memory there. So coming up, another family story called Bluebird Summer by Deborah Hopkinson. You're going to meet Mags and Cody. You know, they go to their grandparents' farm every summer. But after Grandma passes, the house is shadowed with sadness and the bluebirds are silent. So Mags decides to revitalize Grandpa's garden, and soon the bluebirds return and Gramps begins to heal. Very lovely story about gardening and bringing things back to life. That story, Bluebird Summer by Deborah Hopkinson. Friends, it's coming up right after this.

0: Wherever I go, they shout, "Hello, where did you get that hat?"
1: Bluebird Summer, written by Deborah Hopkinson. Illustrated by Bethany Anderson. Published by Green Willow Books, an imprint of HarperCollins Publishers. Every summer, my little brother Cody and I go to the farm on the ridge. It's not much of a farm anymore. The wheat fields are still there, washing up against the barn like a golden sea. But they belong to someone else now. Since Grandma died, Gramps has sold them off one by one. Gramps says he'd never thought he'd miss the hot taste of dust in his mouth or getting up before the dawn to plow. But Gramps misses lots of things now. Grandma, most of all. I miss Grandma, too. I miss watching her roll out pie crust, smooth as an eggshell, and how she perched on a stool beside the tub and read us stories until our fingers pruned up. I even miss helping her weed the garden. Grandma did not believe in neat rows. Her garden was a maze of marigolds, bluebells, sunflowers, and morning glories. You could wander through and munch sweet snow peas, hot yellow tomatoes, and crunchy baby carrots, if you didn't mind brushing off the dirt. This summer, though, Grandma's garden is just a tangle of thistles and grass. Here and there, a few flowers pushed through, a curtain of weeds. Something else is different, too. The bluebirds are gone. Cody noticed it first. One night at supper, he blurted, "Did the bluebirds leave because of Grandma?" I kicked him under the table. We were under orders from Mom not to upset Gramps. But Cody kept on. "Did they only come because they liked Grandma?" Gramps scratched his head. "Why, no, Cody. Most likely they're not around anymore because of the new houses across the way. The old trees the birds used to nest in got cut down." I guess Cody got Gramps wondering, though, because later when I went to say goodnight, I found him staring at the garden fence, as if he just noticed there hadn't been a bluebird on it for a long time. That night, I lay awake watching moonlight flick across the quilt Grandma had made for me when I was born. Gramps was probably right about the bluebirds, I thought. Then I remembered something. Grandma once told me, "I have a deal with the bluebirds, Max. I grow some of their favorite plants, holly, honeysuckle, and Virginia creeper. And in return, they come sit on the fence each morning, warbling in the new day." But how could the bluebirds find these plants now, when the garden was smothered by weeds? So the next morning, I pulled on my jeans and grabbed Grandma's sun hat from the peg. Gramps watched from the kitchen window, swirling the coffee around in his old cracked mug. "I ain't touched it in almost a year, Mags," he called out after a bit. "Too far gone now." I pulled hard on a big thistle. "Just puttering." "Huh, like your grandmother." Gramps used to say that once Grandma started puttering in the garden, she was harder to get out than a dandelion. She'd be digging and weeding before we woke up, and again after supper, when the sun let go of its hot grip. Cody, Gramps, and I would sit slurping huge slices of watermelon, laughing to see who could spit the seeds farthest. Around us, night would settle into stillness. Only Grandma moved, bending and rising like a tall heron at the edge of the water. Gramps would call out, "Come on, hun, take a load off your feet." Her voice would drift back, soft as a sighing pine, "Just puttering." The next day, we drove to town so Gramps could get some nails. We don't have anything like Mr. Nelson's store in the city. It has every size of shovel, rake, and hammer you could think of. Bins and bins of nails. Sacks of feed piled outside like hills. "Where'd that curious Cody get to, Mags?" asked Gramps when it was time to go. I finally found Cody sitting on a bag of black sunflower seeds reading something. "Let's go. Gramps is waiting." "Look," he said, holding it up for me to see. I shook my head. "Not now. Come on, Gramps will be mad." but Gramps was chatting with Mr. Nelson about the price of wheat. He held out a cardboard carton full of little plants. Here you go, Max. We came home with beans, zinnias, and snapdragons, yellow marigolds, and purple-faced pansies, cucumbers, and tomatoes. We would putter after all. I worked in the garden every morning. Gramps had chores to do, so he didn't have much time to help. And Cody just got in the way. First he tried to weed. Cody, don't pull that. It's a flower. Then he tried to dig. Cody, watch out. Then he tried to plant. Not like that. You'll tear the roots. Cody threw down his trowel. You never let me help. All right, you can, but too late. He was gone. After that, Cody took to wandering off by himself, but sometimes I'd see him walking along the fence. I wondered if he was doing what I was, watching for a flash of blue that never came. Our tomato plants grew fast. One morning, Gramps helped me set cages around them, and after a while, he straightened up. Oh, sun's too hot for me. I'll round up Cody and make lunch. But when Gramps called for Cody, there was no answer. At first, we weren't worried, but then a whole hour went by. I looked all over the orchard. I even poked my head down the old empty well, though Cody knew better than to go near there. I went through the pasture to the creek, and I looked over all the house. I felt an awful fear come into my mouth, like I might get sick. Gramps had just decided to call for help when the phone rang. All the way to town, Gramps drove without talking, his hand gripping the steering wheel. Cody was right where Mr. Nelson had told him to stay put, on a sack outside the store. He didn't notice that Gramps was wound up as tight as bindweed on a fence pole. Look what I got, Cody called. I bought it with my own money. Gramps didn't even look. His voice sounded rough as new sandpaper. What got into your head, Cody, to traipse 2 miles down here and worry us like that? It's made especially for them, said Cody. I shook his arm. Cody! We can put it along the pasture fence, Mags, near your garden, Cody persisted. I bet they'll come back then. Gramps stepped back. Whatever are you talking about, son? The bluebirds, Gramps. I've been reading all about them. It's hard for bluebirds now. They need special houses to keep their babies safe from other birds and animals. Cody held up a new wooden birdhouse. I wanted to help, too, he said. I want to bring back Grandma's bluebirds. Gramps opened his mouth to say something and then stopped. We stood still a moment. It was one of those moments that gathers everything into it. It gathered the birdhouse and the garden. It gathered us and our love for Grandma and all our summer days and nights together. The moment was so full. It had so much in it. I felt like something just had to burst. And it did. All at once, Gramps began to laugh. His laugh was soft at first. I thought he might be crying, but then he laughed so hard that Cody and I just had to join in. We stood in front of Mr. Nelson's store and laughed together for a long time. I hope our laughter that day got carried on the winds like seeds to a far-off place where bluebirds might hear it. And if they do, maybe it will remind them of an old farm, a garden, and a woman moving gently as a heron. And so next spring, maybe they'll come back. They'll nest in the special bluebird boxes Cody and Gramps are building. They'll eat berries and insects from the garden, and they'll sit on the fence each morning, warbling in the new day. I think Gramps will like that.

0: Isn't that a fun song, you guys? That is based on the poem by William Carlos Williams, The Red Wheelbarrow, a really fun ode to that poem. So, hey, how you doing out there? You staying cool? I so hope so. Get yourself something frosty like lemonade or root beer or just water's fine. We just wrapped up there our last story, Bluebird Summer by Deborah Hopkinsons. And friends, it is now time to jump into our chapter book and wrap this up here today. So last in our story, the big moment came, right? It was time to turn on the radio and find the results of that songwriting contest. Idalee's, of course, a nervous wreck, and she knows submitting her grandpa's song under her name was cheating and a bad choice all the way around now. But, oh, yet they're so good, she's afraid that she's going to win this contest with her grandpa's work because she feels that good. So everyone there gathered around the radio, and the announcer comes on and is telling everyone it's time to announce the winner for this age group. And of course, they have to build up the suspense in third place and second place. And finally, first place goes to Idalee Lovett with her original song called Dream. Now, if you remember, Dream was the song Idalee had written but just never had the courage to submit, much less play for anybody. And Grandpa Jumbo's song was like Pool Halls and Poker or something like that. So, like, what the what? Like, how did this happen? She did not submit that song. She didn't. So who did? I mean, what, huh? So Idalee's head spinning, everyone's happy and congratulating her, and then Tesla Jane Daly is singing her song on the air, and Idalee's barely processing how her song was submitted, and then the dust settles, and a couple of days later, Idalee receives that framed copy of her song from the radio station in the mail, along with the entry form and the handwritten song of Grandpa's, too, and she notices something. There are smudges on the paper, orange smudges that hadn't been there when she had put the envelope in the mailbox. And then she thinks, oh, the mailbox. And her mind goes back to that day when she put the form in the mailbox. And Odell was sitting there on the magnolia stump eating some kind of snack that had turned his fingers orange. Let's jump in, should we? Wrap up our story and see where it leads.
1: Macmillan Audio presents Dream by Barbara O'Connor. Read for you by Susie Jackson. Chapter 34. Odell. Besides having gumption, he sure is a puzzle. How did he know what I had done? Why would he replace my granddaddy's song with mine? I put the papers back in the envelope, put the envelope in the gold box, and took it up to my room. What should I do now? Should I just ignore the whole thing? Pretend like nothing had happened? But that would be weird. Odell knew I didn't enter Dream in that contest. Should I pretend like I don't know who did it? I was pretty sure I'd be real bad at pretending. Should I tell Odell I know he had done it? Should I thank him? I flopped onto my bed and scratched at the wallpaper with my fingernail. I uncovered some more of those pale yellow butterflies. I laid there for a long time, because if I left my room, I might see Odell. I wasn't ready to face him. My head was just too mixed up. After a while, I got bored, so I dashed downstairs as quietly as I could, out the door and onto my bike. I rode up to the Odom's house, hoping like anything Odell wasn't there. Mrs. Odom was sitting on the porch sewing something while Cotton dug holes in the dirt yard. "Well, there's that award-winning songwriter," Mrs. Odom said when she saw me. "Hey," I said, "are Howard and Charlie here?" "They're down at the creek." "Is Odell there?" "I haven't seen him." "Good." "Thanks," I said, and followed the trail behind the house to the creek. Charlie and Howard were putting rocks in the creek to make a dam. We did that sometimes to make a little pool for the minnows. Wishbone was wading in the clear water, trying to grab the tiny minnows darting around him. We all said hello to each other, and I sat on the creek bank and watched them. "Did you get that framed copy of your song yet?" Howard asked. "I did. It's real nice." Charlie came over and sat next to me. "I couldn't tell you before, but I can now. I made a bunch of wishes that you'd win that contest, she said. You did? Yep. Thanks. That made me feel good inside. Charlie had lots of other stuff she could wish for. She could wish that her daddy, Scrappy, wasn't in jail, or that her mama would get out of bed and act like a real mama. But instead, she had wished for me to win that contest. My mind went back to those days at school last year, when Charlie had acted so mean and mad all the time. Who would have ever thought she'd turn out to be so nice and such a good friend to me, and even to Audrey Mitchell? While I was thinking about that, Burl called to us from the top of the trail, telling us Mrs. Odom had made pimento cheese sandwiches. We went back up to the house, where everybody was eating sandwiches and drinking sweet tea. I didn't think my knotted-up stomach could handle a sandwich. I think I'll head on back home, I said. I pedaled down the mountain road, hoping I didn't run into Odell. I still needed to figure out how to handle this predicament I was in. I spent the next couple of days doing everything I could to avoid Odell. I was just feeling too wishy-washy about what to do. But Odell was hard to avoid, always in and out of the house, doing whatever Odell kinds of things he did. Once in a while, he asked me to hang out with Charlie Howard and him, and I just flat-out fibbed to get out of it. He'd just toss his hair out of his eyes, shrug, and say, "Okay." Still, I swear, sometimes I felt like Patty Petey, like I could read his mind, calling me a cheater. Sterling had made a little wooden easel for the framed copy of Dream, and Mama had put it up on the fireplace mantel in the living room. Every time I walked by it, I felt like those words with the neat, loopy letters were going to fly out of that frame and stab me. One day, Odell came up the attic stairs and into my room.
2: "My dad's truck is fixed," he said. "We're leaving."
1: Well, boom. I hadn't been ready for that. I mean, I knew the truck would get fixed eventually, but I guess I'd just kind of pushed that thought out of my mind. "When?" I asked. I was kind of embarrassed that my voice sounded like I might cry.
2: "Day after tomorrow," he said.
1: He did that hair flip thing and turned to leave.
2: "Wait,"
1: I said. He turned back toward me. "I know what you did," I said. He raised his eyebrows. My bedroom filled up with silence so thick it made me squirm a little. I wished Odell would say something, but he didn't. "I know you swapped one of my granddaddy's songs for Dream," I said. My words cut through the silence and practically echoed out the door and into the attic. Odell stayed quiet just long enough for me to shift from one foot to the other. Finally, he said,
2: "I did."
1: "Why?"
2: "'Cause your song was better than his."
1: "But how did you know I had entered his songs?"
2: "It didn't take a genius to figure that out, Adelie," he said. "The way you were going on about how good his songs were, and how your songs stink, and how he would win and all that."
1: I dropped onto the bed, thinking about what he had just said.
2: "Besides," he said, 11-year-olds don't know much about pool halls and poker. I figured the judges might wonder about that."
1: I couldn't help but laugh. He came over and sat on the bed beside me. His breath smelled like peanut butter. When I finally got up the nerve to look at him, his face was all serious. And then you won't believe what he did. He put his arm around me and gave my shoulders a little jiggle, a friend kind of jiggle. I was too embarrassed to look at him. Are you going to tell anybody what I did?
2: "Don't you remember our secret club?"
1: he said.
2: "We keep secrets. Remember?"
1: I smiled. "Oh, yeah."
2: "You're a real good songwriter, Adelie,"
1: Odell said. "Really?" My voice was trembly and small. Odell stood up and said,
2: "Really?"
1: He headed toward the door, but turned and added,
2: "And think about it, Adelie. Your song, Dream, beat Jumbo's song, Mountains in Heaven."
1: I guess he was right. I hadn't thought about that. I felt a smile spread across my face. "Thanks, Odell," I said. When he turned and left my room,
2: I was already missing him and his gumption. Chapter 35. I got out of bed, yawned, and stretched. I looked out the window, and I couldn't believe what I saw. A hot pink van parked in front of the house. On the side of it was a rainbow-colored sign. Patty Petey, Pet Psychic. Amos Radowski had done it. Bought that van just for Patty. When I got downstairs, Patty was grinning and holding hands with Amos. I knew it was him because of that curled-up mustache like in the photo in her room. Plus, you could practically see a cloud of love floating over them. They looked at each other all swoony-eyed. "I love your van," I said. "Isn't it the best?" Patty said, leaning against Amos and giving his slightly round stomach a little love pat. "We're leaving tomorrow to start our national tour," Patty said. "Reading pets' minds from coast to coast." She beamed up at Amos. He beamed back and added, "For a reasonable fee." Mama grabbed Patty by the shoulders. "Let's have a party tonight. Odell and Tucker are leaving tomorrow, too. We'll have a going-away party." Patty and Amos looked at each other. Patty shook her head. "I don't know, lovey," she said. "Me and Amos aren't much into parties." "Oh, stop it," Mama said. "I throw the best parties, right, Adelie?" I nodded. "She does." Patty continued to protest, but Mama had already dashed over to the coffee table, grabbed a magazine, and flipped it open. She took a pen from an end table drawer and started jotting things down in the margins of the magazine pages. "Chairs, twinkle lights, food." She turned to me. "Adelie, go tell Odell and Tucker about the party." I think Patty Petey and Amos Radowski knew there was no arguing with Mama. The rest of the day was a flurry of activity. Sterling Gillis knocked on doors to ask neighbors if he could borrow lawn chairs. Patty was on a step stool, stringing twinkle lights around the top of the porch. Amos was setting up card tables for refreshments. Mrs. Randall was making lemon bars and brownies. Charlie and Howard rode bikes to the grocery store to get ice. Me and Odell made a gazillion gallons of lemonade. As evening settled in, our backyard began to fill up with chatter and laughter. Gus and Bertha with grocery bags of tomatoes and zucchini from their garden. Charlie and Wishbone. Mr. and Mrs. Odom and all those boys. Burl, Lenny, Dwight, Howard, and Cotton. Sterling had lopped off his hair for the occasion and wore a pink and white tie for a belt. I sure wished Jackie was here. I can just imagine how pretty she would have looked and how Lenny and Burl would be pushing each other to stand beside her. The junkyard dogs came and set up their instruments beside the porch. Most of them looked a little scruffy. Shirt tails out, cowboy hats pulled down over greasy hair. They brought a couple of friends to fill in for the guys who had quit the band and hitchhiked somewhere. Patty, Petey, and Amos held hands and kept smiling over at their van in the driveway. Just as the sun was sinking below the mountains, the junkyard dogs played music that filled the air with banjos and fiddles, guitars and drums. I wondered if that mean-faced woman from the laundromat could hear it and was mumbling about riffraff. Lots of folks began to dance and clap and sing. Even Mrs. Randall tapped her toe and nodded her head to the music. The older Odom boys were playing some game flipping coins. Cotton ate about a million brownies. Sterling and Tucker were deep in conversation, probably about truck parts. Every now and then, Rochester squawked something funny like, "Yeehaw!" or "Giddy up!" Mama pulled me aside. "Let's sing Dream together," she said. "Really? Sure?" I ran upstairs to get my guitar. Me and Mama got up on the back porch. I sure wished I had that shiny blue guitar, but I pushed the thought aside so I could soak in the moment. Mama wore a short skirt made of sequins that sparkled in the glow of the twinkly lights around the porch. She looked so pretty with her poofy red hair and leather-fringed vest. I had on a sparkly white cowgirl hat that was a little too small, but I'd loved it since I got it for my birthday in third grade. Mama had let me wear her pink cowgirl boots, and I had stuffed them with socks so they would fit. Me and Mama strummed our guitars and sang Dream.
1: The words floated out over the yard, and I felt like I was never going to have a happier moment in all the rest of my days. There I was, feeling like a part of the junkyard dogs, at last. I wanted that night to last forever. Chapter 36. Of course, that night did not last forever. The next day, everybody gathered out front. Charlie, Howard, and Wishbone were there, standing on the lawn with the others. Patty and Amos had loaded the hot pink van with all of that stuff from Patty's room, except she gave the droopy houseplants to Mama and the roller skates to me. Everybody hugged and said goodbye, and off they went. Amos, Radowski, and Patty Petey, pet psychic. Tucker Purley's huge semi-truck was parked in front of the house, so clean it sparkled in the morning sun. Tucker nodded at everybody and climbed up into his truck and started the engine. Odell came out on the porch, carrying a cardboard box with that nasty orange snake inside. Mama looked kind of horrified, and Mrs. Randall turned white as a ghost. But Odell just shook hands with everybody like carrying an orange snake in a box was as normal as could be. He muttered something to each person. I couldn't hear everything, but I did hear him tell Sterling to try for 16 grocery carts. I had told Mama that Odell was the one who had submitted Dream to the radio contest. So after he muttered something to her, she pulled him to her and kissed him on the forehead. His face turned bright red. Even his ears were red, and he shuffled his feet around on the porch floor. When he got to me, he shook my hand and said,
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1: He climbed into the cab of the truck next to Tucker. We all waved and hollered goodbye and told them to come back and good luck and stuff like that. Then that big truck disappeared out of sight. That night, I laid in bed and looked up at the word dream glowing in the dark on my ceiling. I had heard one of my songs on the radio, and I knew in my heart that I would hear more. On top of that, I knew I was a junkyard dog, and someday we'd play together in fancy places with velvet seats. I was sorry I wasn't able to buy that blue guitar, but maybe someday I could. I closed my eyes and pictured Patty Petey and Amos Radowski driving down the highway in their hot pink van. They would stop in some little town, and Patty would place her hand on somebody's dog and read his mind for a reasonable fee. Then I pictured Odell and Tucker rumbling down the highway in that big truck, listening to my songs on the radio. Maybe even singing along. Odell would be drumming his hands on the dashboard. And I knew that wherever he was, he'd be remembering his days in Room 3 in Colby, North Carolina. Now, we had two empty rooms for rent in the house. Before I drifted off to sleep, I said a little prayer that whoever moved into those rooms wouldn't upset the equilibrium. We hope you've enjoyed this production of Dream by Barbara O'Connor, read for you by Susie Jackson, a Macmillan audio production for FSG. 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

Well, all right, my friends, and thus ends our chapter book, Dream by Barbara O'Connor. Gonna put that one back on the shelf there, maybe pick it up at another time. This is Vicki, and I am so glad you could spend part of your day with me here today. Thank you so much for stopping by. I'm gonna head out into what is looking into a very hot afternoon, but as I step out the door, I'd like to leave you a thought about kindness. Yeah, kindness. What a simple way to tell another struggling soul that there is love to be found in this world.

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1: Marbled murrelets are secretive little birds that spend most of their lives at sea, but they breed in the redwoods. Thick, moss-covered branches are like ready-made nests for the murrelet's single egg. After hatching, the chick's speckled down keeps her camouflaged in the canopy, while both parents fetch fish to feed her. Much of the marbled murrelet's historic range has been destroyed by logging and wildfires. And while North America's remaining redwood forests are protected public lands, predators are moving in. Steller's jays and common ravens are just two opportunists that thrive on our food scraps. And once they've eaten our leftover trail mix, their next meal may be a murrelet egg or chick. The Keep It Crumb Clean campaign is a state park initiative that's educating people about the importance of leaving no food unattended. That means storing food in secure containers, disposing of waste in animal-proof bins, and cleaning up all food, even crumbs. BirdNote has inspired millions of people to take action for birds. 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I'm Ariana Rimmel.
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0: list to see who will cry uncle first, who will face the most economic pain and be willing to make some concessions.
1: As tensions rise again around the Strait of Hormuz, we ask if there's any feasible way to end the war with Iran.
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1: I'm Elsa Chang.
2: And I'm Scott Detrow. After the fatal shootings by ICE officers in Minneapolis, DHS promised they would use body cameras.
1: But none of the ICE officers involved in the latest shootings in Texas or Maine were wearing cameras.
3: They are wearing masks for a reason. They don't want their identities and their information made public.
2: Also, we check in with swing voters in Pennsylvania on how they feel about the president's wealth.
4: The first thing that comes to my mind is abuse of power.
1: And the New York Times fights subpoenas issued by the Trump administration.
2: Those stories and more after this newscast.
5: Live from NPR News in Washington, I'm Libby Casey. President Trump will deliver a primetime address tonight from the Oval Office. NPR's Danielle Kurtzleben says Press Secretary Caroline Levitt previewed tonight's speech.
6: Levitt told reporters today that this will be about election integrity, this being a White House that talks a lot about voter fraud. And to be clear, there is no evidence of fraud on a widespread basis. Now, today at the White House press briefing, Levitt said Trump would be presenting some sort of findings tonight. She didn't say what, though. Levitt repeatedly cautioned reporters that they don't know what he's going to say, and so they shouldn't prejudge the speech.
5: Levitt told reporters that it's very possible that Trump will talk about Iran and the economy. The White House has pushed networks to air tonight's 9 p.m. speech. NBC and ABC will not run it on their primary broadcast channels. The White House says vehicle stops by ICE will continue after two deadly shootings by officers in a week, both during

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2: With Montana News, I'm Alice Sauter. The Sheep Creek Mine in Ravalli County is on the federal list of fast-tracked projects. That means less red tape. MTPR's Victoria Traxler reports as one company looks to find rare earth minerals. Locals remain opposed, citing concerns over the destruction of their watershed.
3: Flying over the Bitterroot Mountains, water carves a path from the cragged peaks and alpine lakes through canyons and drainages into the valley. Alex Ocanyas with nonprofit Bitterroot Water Partnership gazes down from his six-seater eco flight, assessing things below.
4: As we're flying, you can see the difference in color. It's a perfect time to see how important water is to this valley, a green versus a brown field.
3: On this June afternoon, steep rock faces and tall pine forests give way to rolling hills and green farmland. At the heart of the valley lies the Bitterroot River. Ocanyas says this water supplies the lifeblood of the region. And according to her, environmental groups and locals, it's under threat.
4: See those soft gashes on the blank space of the hill? Those are the historical mining roads.
3: The small plain loops over 7,000 acres of mining claims owned by one company. These claims span an area about 11 times the size of New York's Central Park. They also lie at the headwaters of the Bitterroot. U.S. Critical Materials Sheep Creek mining proposal seeks to locate deposits of rare earth minerals here. If those minerals are found, local stakeholders like Ocanyas fear for the future of their watershed.
4: So you can imagine what it would mean to have a mine developed in that very beginning of the headwaters.
3: The plain follows the path of the Sheep Creek and West Fork tributaries. These flow down to Painted Rocks Reservoir and State Park before reaching the Bitterroot River.
4: We did a water quality test a couple weeks ago, about the cleanest water you can imagine.
3: In December 2025, the government placed the Sheep Creek project on its Fast 41 list, a classification that means it could receive faster permitting. Lisa Ronald with water conservation group American Rivers says the downside is
5: it cuts out public input. At certain stages, it doesn't provide the time necessary for full environmental review, which for a project of this caliber with this level of potential impact is really critical.
3: Ravalli County commissioners drafted a letter that same month urging the federal government to remove it from that list, citing concerns over the company's lack of transparency, the proposed mine scale, timeline, and potential impacts. The Bitterroot River and its tributaries support a $68 million fishing economy, $80 million tourism industry, and irrigation for 1,400 farms and ranches. This water also provides hundreds of miles of high-quality habitat for aquatic species like trout. Head of Montana Trout Unlimited, David Brooks.
6: This West Slope cutthroat and bull trout fishery up there is unique and of absolute highest value in western Montana.
3: U.S. Critical Materials says impacts to the watershed from exploration and mining would be mitigated. But environmental advocates say Montana's track record of predicting environmental fallout from mines is poor. One 2018 study found water quality impacts in 12 major Montana mines were only accurately predicted 9% of the time. Congressional delegates Ryan Zinke and Tim Sheehy each made statements supporting the county's request. Following a February roundtable of mining executives with Interior head Doug Burgum, Zinke shared his thoughts on the project.
7: So, and I'm not for it, I'm against it. There's enough information that I see and enough gaps where to fast track it is not appropriate at this time.
3: But Bitterroot Water Partners says little has changed since.
8: All I can say is that the project still remains on the fast track list and it has not been taken off, nor has the mining company contacted our commissioners, community leaders, anyone to have a further conversation about how we move forward respectfully.
3: In June, U.S. Critical Materials released a scaled back version of its exploration plan. The U.S. Forest Service says it's now working to gather more information before moving to an environmental analysis phase. Ocaña says poor handling of community engagement and rigorous planning in this phase has, quote, only deepened the disagreement and worry. Reporting from Stevensville, I'm Victoria Traxler.
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13: 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I'm Ilse Chang.
0: And I'm Scott Detrow here with another edition of Spacing Out with Regina Barber from Shortwave and NPR science correspondent Ari Daniel. Hey, everybody.
14: Hey.
15: Hi there.
0: Ari, welcome to Spacing Out.
15: It's a delight to be here, Scott.
0: What are we talking about today?
14: So we're talking about a call for volunteers for a simulated NASA mission.
15: Plus sugar in space and what it might mean for how life started on Earth and beyond.
14: And lastly, a spacecraft on the edge of our solar system that's just waking up from an almost year-long nap.
0: You know, a year-long nap sounds appealing. And I will be honest, when I have seen headlines about these simulated Mars missions, I thought, like, once in a while, I'm like, that does seem appealing. It's probably not,
14: it's
0: but
14: not.
0: In little blips, it does. What exactly is this job? Because I feel like it always captures public attention when they're looking for new people.
15: Well, right now, people can apply to join a year-long, four-person simulated mission to the moon and Mars. It'll take place at the Johnson Space Center in Houston and could start as soon as August of next year.
0: These people are, of course, not actually going to the moon or Mars, though.
14: No.
0: So what is it that they're doing when they don't leave Houston?
14: Yeah, so they spend most of their time isolated in a 650-ish square foot enclosure, and they're simulating travel through deep space. And for 2 months in the middle, they'll move to a different, slightly bigger structure to simulate surface living on Mars.
15: And this structure will have areas for sleeping, recreation, work, medical and food areas, plus an airlock and a place to grow crops. They'll do science experiments and test out protocols for living and working in deep space. But there's one big difference from actually being in space. They'll still be living under Earth's gravity.
0: And that's one of the things that scientists wonder about long-term, long-distance space travel is how being in zero gravity or low gravity that long affects your body. Since that can't be tested out, what exactly is it that NASA is hoping to learn here?
14: Yeah, so one of the big objectives is to understand how the crew deals with stress and isolation. Will they all get along? And how will they handle such long-term separation from their loved ones? One thing they'll test is how the crew deals with communication delays, because depending on where Mars is in the orbit, it could take a hell 20 minutes to get to Earth and 20 minutes to hear back, which also means no instant communication with mission control.
15: In current and past real-life missions, astronauts have been able to talk to loved ones or mission control in real time. But a Mars mission could last 2 to 3 years, so they'll be dealing with these communication delays for a while.
0: If somebody's been interested by our conversation about this, when are applications due?
15: NASA's website says the deadline is ongoing.
0: Okay. Second topic, which was intriguing, sugar in space. What's going on here?
14: So researchers have long wondered how life on Earth started, like where did the ingredients come from and how did they get here?
0: Big questions.
15: Some of the biggest. Some scientists have been trying to answer it by scanning our galaxy for the building blocks of life and their precursors. One particularly good place to look is something called the interstellar medium, which is basically the space in between the stars.
0: So this might be a dumb question.
14: No.
0: But are there things in that space? Or I thought it was just
14: a vacuum.
0: Space.
14: Right.
0: I thought space.
14: So in certain areas, there is. So my first research project was on the interstellar medium. Shout out to Kristen Larson, my advisor. It basically consists of all kinds of compounds in the form of dust particles and ices.
0: Okay.
15: It turns out that this interstellar medium, Scott, is an amazing chemical factory that can produce a range of organic molecules, including ones needed to fashion RNA, proteins, and cell membranes.
0: And I assume a kind of sugar, perhaps?
15: That's right. Yeah. A team of scientists pointed two telescopes in Spain at the interstellar medium, that rich chemical brew in the center of our Milky Way galaxy. And they scanned it for radio signals of different molecules, which is how they found a four-carbon sugar called erythrolose.
14: I've heard of, like, glucose and fructose, but, like, how do you say that,
15: Ari? Erythrolose.
14: Erythrolose? Yeah, I've never heard of that.
0: An Odyssey character.
14: Yeah.
15: It's not that common, but it's found in raspberries. Ooh. Ithascun Jimenez Serra, an astrophysicist at the Center for Astrobiology in Spain, says the discovery, which was published in Nature Astronomy, was thrilling.
16: Your heart starts beating super fast. Like, you get super excited. Very nice feeling.
0: Why exactly is she so excited? Why is this such a big deal?
15: Well, living things make and use sugars, but we don't know how they come about without life around. These results suggest that sugars may have been made inside a molecular cloud before stars or planets formed. They could then be incorporated into, say, an asteroid as it's being built from the material in the interstellar medium. And then such a space rock could have struck the early Earth, perhaps delivering a subset of key ingredients, sweetening the stage for the emergence of life here and potentially elsewhere.
0: So let's talk about a spacecraft on an ongoing journey from here to elsewhere. The spacecraft on the edge of our solar system.
14: Yeah. So this is the NASA's New Horizons spacecraft. It's famous for taking those first detailed images of Pluto's surface.
0: Right, that heart on yes. Pluto, those pictures were so vivid.
14: They were so beautiful, Scott. So since then, New Horizons has continued to travel towards the edges of our solar system.
15: Then last year, it went into about 11 months of hibernation. It does this periodically to save energy. And now it's woken up about 6 billion miles away from us and counting.
0: Not unlike Ryan Gosling in Project Hail Mary.
14: He was even further.
0: What is the spacecraft doing?
15: It's studying the edges of our solar system.
14: So it's in the Kuiper Belt right now, and this is the region where Pluto lives. There's a lot of other icy objects. The end of this belt is basically the end of our solar system. So our solar system is in this bubble that the sun makes called the heliosphere, and that heliosphere protects the solar system from high-energy radiation coming from other parts of the galaxy.
15: Both of the Voyager spacecrafts have traveled out of the solar system, and they studied the edge of that bubble along the way. But scientists still don't know too much about this sphere of protection that the sun creates. And as New Horizons sails through the limits of our solar system, it might be able to gather more clues on how that bubble works or even what it is.
0: We talked earlier about how it can take 20 minutes for a message to go back between Earth
14: right.
0: and Mars. This is something that is 6 billion miles away. How does this spacecraft communicate with Earth?
15: Scientists can talk to spacecraft this far out because of NASA's Deep Space Network. It's this array, Scott, of three radio dishes on Earth, one in California, one in Spain, one in Australia, and these things are giant.
17: The 70-meter antenna would, if you put it in the football stadium, it would take up the whole space.
14: Yeah, it's huge. So that's Alice Bowman, a spacecraft engineer and the mission operations manager for